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1: It's such a rare occurrence. It was only performed once during his lifetime. Special Sunday music coming up. Austrian composer and writer Josef Marx came up with about 150 songs, along with the term atonality, which, as of course you know, is music not in any key. It lacks a tonal center. Don't worry, this next piece is straight up the middle. It's in the regular old key of D.

0: 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If you've never been, you're in for a treat, especially if you like variety, or, put another way, if you like to try a little bit of everything.
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1: Good morning, I'm Jody Knoll. The answer to the question as to why certain pieces become popular has never been solved by science. Gut feelings have a lot to do with it, such is the case for me with Bach's Graumont from the Fantasia in G. I've loved it since I first heard it as a teenager. 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
3: In its agreement with the U.S., Iran promised not to build a nuclear weapon, which it always promised before. It also pledges to reopen the Strait of Hormuz, which was open before the war. So what did the U.S. gain? It's Morning Edition from NPR News. Immigration authorities use facial recognition technology on immigrants and protesters. Now they're giving their system to local police. I'm Amy Martinez.
4: And I'm Steve Inskeep. Photos go into a computer system and are stored for 15 years. NPR goes deep on fashion news. Tamara Keith checks out Michelle Obama's outfits at the Obama Presidential Center. And our Michelle meets the new head of Vogue. It's Thursday, June 18th. This day in 1812, the U.S. declared war against Great Britain. 2 years later, their peace deal left both sides roughly where they had started. News is next.
5: Live from NPR News in Washington, I'm Dave Mattingly. Defense Secretary Pete Hegseth says the U.S. is reviewing its military forces in Europe. Hegseth made the announcement today while speaking at NATO headquarters in Brussels, after criticizing allies he says have not done enough to provide for their own security. Hegseth also described as shameful European allies that denied U.S. forces access to their bases for American attacks against Iran. Those countries include France and Spain. A formal signing ceremony is being held in Geneva tomorrow on the deal to end the war between the U.S. and Iran. President Trump says he's signed the Memorandum of Understanding. Two researchers at MIT say they believe they've uncovered how a top-secret Russian missile actually flies. NPR's Jeff Brumfield says Moscow has fired that missile at Ukraine.
6: In October, Russia launched what it said was a nuclear-powered missile. The missile flew for almost 15 hours, far longer than a regular missile could. Jake Hecla is a researcher at MIT. He says nuclear-powered flight
7: is something that is possible, but wildly expensive and very dangerous.
6: Hecla and his colleague Scott Kemp analyzed the missile. They believe it's sucking air directly through its nuclear core and spewing radioactivity as it flies.
7: As a result, anyone living near is at enormous risk, potentially.
6: And the missile isn't all that useful, he says. Despite being nuclear-powered, it's relatively slow-moving and easy to shoot down. Jeff Brumfield, NPR News.
5: The latest poll from NPR, PBS News, and Marist shows President Trump's approval ratings have fallen to record lows. One-third of Americans say they approve of Trump's handling of the U.S. economy. That's 3 points lower than President Biden's lowest rating during his 4 years. The poll shows 36% of Americans approve of Trump's overall job performance. The Senate postponed yesterday's confirmation hearing for President Trump's pick to be permanent director of national intelligence. NPR's Eric McDaniel reports.
8: President Trump has two demands on Senate Republicans. First, he'll hold back Jay Clayton, his permanent pick as director of national intelligence, until Clayton's replacement as a federal prosecutor gets confirmed by the Senate. That leaves the very controversial Bill Pulte in the job as acting DNI. Second, Trump says he'll block renewal of a key spy law until Senate Republicans pass his election security bill, the Save America Act. They've tried twice and failed twice because the election bill doesn't have enough support to become law. It's unusual for the president to block the confirmation of his own cabinet nominee, And the surveillance tool the government says is responsible for 60% of the material in the president's daily intelligence briefing. Eric McDaniel, NPR News, Washington.
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9: For WKAR News, I'm Mallory Begay. U.S. Health and Human Services Secretary Robert F. Kennedy Jr. announced $700 million in funding for addiction recovery and mental health services. Kennedy chose to roll out the news in a battleground congressional district in Michigan Wednesday. Kate Wells has the story.
10: The secretary said the money will improve the 988 Suicide and Crisis Lifeline, Substance Abuse Treatment, and Behavioral Health Centers. Kennedy was at a behavioral health clinic north of Detroit, whose president and CEO says they are worried the looming $900 billion in Medicaid cuts could impact the people they serve. Earlier, Kennedy insisted that no one who qualifies for Medicaid will lose coverage.
11: The only people who lose Medicaid under the president's plan are people who are ineligible for Medicaid. They're people who are collecting it illegally.
10: The Congressional Budget Office estimates some 10 million people could be uninsured within the next decade as mandates from President Trump's budget law start to take effect next year.
9: The Michigan House passed a bill to dilute a key power of the state attorney general to offer binding advice on interpretations of state law. Rick Pluta reports.
12: These opinions are limited guidance for state agencies and local governments. The bill would declare the opinion strictly advisory with no legal authority. It's the latest episode in an ongoing feud between House Republicans and Democratic Attorney General Dana Nessel, who temporarily blocked House GOP-ordered budget cuts earlier this year. House Speaker Matt Hall says Nessel's authority needs to be reined in.
13: Because we have a very political attorney general who could bind departments based on very political decisions.
12: Democrats called the bill a waste of time. Nessel's office had no comment. I'm Rick Pluta in Lansing.
9: Bats play a major role in controlling insects, but several Michigan species are in trouble. This summer, the state is asking residents to help track where bats are living. WKAR's Leanne Town shows us how.
14: The Michigan DNR's Bat Roost Monitoring Program is back for a second year. Residents are being asked to report where bats are spending their days. Researchers like Nicolette Sexton with the Michigan Natural Features Inventory says the sightings help them understand where bats roost, raise their young, and find shelter during the warmer months.
15: They are huge in like pest control, so bats can eat hundreds to thousands of mosquito-sized insects in just an hour.
14: Michigan is home to 9 bat species, 5 of them threatened or endangered. A fungal disease called white nose syndrome has killed millions of bats in North America. Last summer, volunteers turned in more than 130 roost reports from 52 Michigan counties. I'm Leanne Town.
9: This is WKAR.
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4: 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I'm Steve Inskeep in Washington, D.C.
16: Jeremy Martinez in Los Angeles, California. President Trump signed the agreement with Iran intended to end the war and get oil flowing again through the Strait of Hormuz.
4: The United States says it is prepared to lift decades of sanctions, potentially allowing hundreds of billions of dollars to flow to Iran. In return, Iran repeats its promise never to build a nuclear weapon, a promise Iran has made for decades and that U.S. officials usually have not believed. The idea now is to spend 60 days negotiating terms to back up that promise.
16: All right, here to break this down, we're joined by NPR's Greg Myrie in Tel Aviv. So, Greg, there was supposed to be a big U.S.-Iran signing ceremony in Switzerland on Friday. What changed?
17: Yeah, we got a last-minute surprise. Trump and Iran's president signed the formal agreement Wednesday. Iran's leader did it in his home country. Trump did it at the French Palace of Versailles. Now, we know Trump is enamored with such opulence, but historically, this is where a treaty ending World War I was signed, a treaty ultimately considered a failure. So there's no need for that ceremony planned Friday in Switzerland, though we are hearing the U.S. and Iran may go ahead and meet and just just start working on the final agreement that still needs to happen.
16: Okay, so I saw that President Trump spoke at length about the deal and also took questions from reporters. What jumped out at you?
17: Yeah, many things. I'll just mention two. First was Trump's language. He said he didn't want to be another Herbert Hoover.

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1: Good morning. You're listening to Morning Edition on WKAR. I'm Mallory Begay. A news update from NPR and WKAR is coming up in about 11 minutes. Those watching the Michigan State University's Falcon livestream this spring may have noticed a new face in the nest box. WKAR's DeMonte Thomas has more on how this year's nesting season looked different.
2: Apollo, the longtime male peregrine falcon nesting atop Spartan Stadium, returned this year with a new female named Nicole. The MSU Wildlife and Fisheries Club says Nicole is now nesting with Apollo after Freya occupied the box for several years. Club President Phoebe Balsh says members aren't sure what happened to Freya.
3: We are uncertain if it was like disease or if she was older or if she didn't make it back in time for mating season.
2: Apollo and Nicole were seen mating this season, but the pair did not lay any eggs. Balsh says the club believes Nicole is still a young adult and may be more successful in future years.
3: Obviously, big goal and hope is that next season, next spring, we will have some babies in the nest or in the box.
2: I'm DeMonte Thomas.
1: Chance of rain showers between 11 a.m. and 2 this afternoon, otherwise mostly cloudy with a high near 70.
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8: I'm E. Martinez.
9: And I'm Michelle Martin. Good morning. It used to be that to find out what was in vogue, you had to, well, read Vogue. But these days, fashion is everywhere, and you can see the latest trends faster than you can make a phone call. So how does a fashion magazine that's more than 130 years old stay relevant now and into the future? It's Chloe Mal's job to figure that out. She's the new head of editorial content at American Vogue. We met at our New York studios for our video interview series, NPR's Newsmakers.
10: Okay. You're ready when you are.
9: Well, I just have to tell you, I have never been so nervous about what to wear to an interview.
11: Oh, well, I love this suit.
9: Well,
11: it's such a beautiful color.
9: Thank you. Mal is 40. She's also the daughter of the actress Candace Bergen and the French filmmaker Louis Mal. After launching her reporting career covering real estate and breaking news, she started at Vogue 15 years ago in a very different role.
11: What was then called social editor, but had nothing to do with social media. Hmm. It was someone who was editing the magazine section about weddings, parties, young people who are out and about, the sort of frothy, fun section.
9: So did you have any qualms about that? You're thinking, wait a minute, I'm a serious journalist, I'm not doing that?
11: For sure. I thought, you know, I don't know that I want to be writing about parties all the time, and a section that's called Flash and opens with an It Girl. Is that what I want to be sinking my teeth into? Mm-hmm. And then I went to Vogue and I interviewed with many people, and every single one was smarter, funnier, sharper than the next. And I thought, oh, this is a place I want to be.
9: When I asked her why Vogue should matter to people today, Mal recalls one of her predecessors, Edna Woolman Chase.
11: She did an interview at the beginning of World War II, mm-hmm. and they said, why is Vogue important right now. Why are you continuing to publish? Yeah. And she said, Vogue is a publication for gracious living. And that is as important now as ever before. And people living in a way that is compassionate and thoughtful and makes them feel pride and reminds them what they are fighting for is as important as ever.
9: Mel is looking to build on that idea of gracious living with an expansive vision of what American culture is now.
11: Vogue is a huge platform, and it is a very important endorsement, and can be, if used correctly. For example, our summer issue, which is out right now, we made the choice that we were going to make it loosely timed to the 250th anniversary of the U.S., and we had many conversations about whether in this moment of presidential hubris, we wanted to be celebrating America as the only thing we were celebrating. And I felt very strongly that it was. And this was actually the first time that Vogue in its history dedicated an entire issue to only featuring American designers. We support this industry and we are here for American fashion, no matter what the moment in our political establishment we are.
0: The other thing I noticed about the June issue is that it is quite diverse. I mean, there's one photo shoot that's based in Texas, and there are three sort of featured models, one of whom is Ruth Dang, who's of Sudanese heritage. Her parents came from Sudan.
11: Both her parents came from Sudan and were, quote unquote, lost children of Sudan separately, and then found each other here. And she has six siblings who are all in the shoot. And when we were planning this three-day shoot across Texas, we really wanted to photograph at Big Bend National Park. And it was at the moment when the government was threatening to build a wall in the middle of Big Bend. And that the day we shot the editorial, that plan was pulled back. But it was, I mean, it was right around the time that we were doing it that was no longer being pushed through. And so for us, it was about what if this spectacular vista is no longer here?
0: But I'm also thinking about, look, these are tall, willowy, dark-complected people whose bodies, whose heritage has not always been seen as beautiful. And what you're saying is what? What are you saying by doing that?
11: Vogue should be so lucky as to have Ruth and her family in Vogue. And that Texas shoot, to me, is what I would like Vogue to be representing. This idea of living beautifully, no matter what your circumstances, or despite circumstances, or because of circumstances.
0: We're also in a moment of backlash. And I wonder if you ever wonder whether there will be backlash to the different kinds of graciousness that you're bringing to Vogue.
11: I don't worry about that. I think that as long as Vogue is representing people that we really passionately believe in, then if some people don't like that, then that's a choice we've made.
0: And your advertisers and the designers who want to present there, and also the many of the powerful people who would like to see themselves in Vogue, and what if they, I don't want to be in the same magazine as X.
11: Well, that's a shame for them. It's a tricky question for me to answer because I can't quite imagine. I'm really proud of who we're featuring and what we're celebrating in our pages. And I think that our commercial and business partners will be as well.
0: You know, as a person who has been tasked with leading this publication into the next era, does it scare you in a way?
11: I don't feel scared. I certainly think about the future and the dramatic shifts in the digital landscape and the media landscape. But I feel a great privilege to be a steward of this brand. And I think that trusted legacy media brands can and should be more important than ever.
9: In our interview for NPR's Newsmaker series, Chloe Mal and I talk a lot more about how legacy media is evolving and about how that changes who can be part of shaping the future of Vogue. Find the rest of our conversation on NPR's YouTube channel. 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
1: Good morning. You're listening to Morning Edition on WKAR. I'm Mallory Begay. Later on the program, in Eugene, Oregon, a group of local emergency room doctors wages a battle against a national staffing company and wins. More on that story coming up in 15 minutes. Chance of rain showers today between 11 a.m. and 2 this afternoon. Otherwise, mostly cloudy today with a high near 70 degrees. And tonight, mostly clear with overnight lows around 55. It's 529.
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8: Live from NPR News in Washington, I'm Dave Mattingly. Defense Secretary Pete Hegseth says the U.S. is reviewing its military forces in Europe. He announced the move today at NATO headquarters in Brussels after criticizing allies for not doing enough to provide for their own defense, along with those who denied the U.S. military access to their bases to launch attacks against Iran. Senate Minority Leader Chuck Schumer says he's not happy with President Trump's deal to end the war with Iran.
12: Trump has done a very poor job of negotiating. We are worse off than we were when the war started. The Strait of Hormuz, under greater Iranian control now than then. The leadership of Iran, more militant now than then.
8: The Memorandum of Understanding calls for the reopening of the Strait of Hormuz to commercial ship traffic and the end of the U.S. naval blockade of Iranian ports. The U.S. and Iran are expected to then begin 60 days of negotiations over Iran's nuclear program. The Federal Reserve is leaving interest rates unchanged amid higher inflation in the U.S. economy, sparked by the war with Iran. The central bank wrapped up its latest policy meeting yesterday, its first with Kevin Warsh as Fed chair. Wall Street reacted negatively. The Dow lost nearly 1%. The S&P and the Nasdaq more than 1%. 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
1: For WKAR News, I'm Mallory Begay. House Speaker Matt Hall says Governor Gretchen Whitmer's trade trip to Europe is delaying progress in budget negotiations. Rick Pluta reports.
13: The Republican leader turned the tables on Democrats who have complained he's foot-dragging as the July 1st budget deadline looms. The governor's legislative team and budget director are around, but Hall says Whitmer is the final decision-maker and needs to be in the room.
14: I'm saying that the governor leaving the country is making it appear like July 1 is very unlikely.
13: Whitmer's state budget office says Hall is the roadblock. They say Hall's proposed property tax overhaul would blow a $5 billion hole in the school aid fund or require other tax increases to make up the difference. The administration says it's not too late to make the July 1st deadline when many school districts and local governments start their fiscal years. I'm Rick Pluta in Lansing.
1: Michigan residents are being asked to help researchers learn more about where bats spend their summers. A bat roost monitoring project collected more than 130 reports from 52 counties last year. Researchers say the information helps track species impacted by white nose syndrome. Research assistant with Michigan Natural Features Inventory, Nicolette Sexton, explains.
15: What happens is the fungus grows on the bats and it makes them wake up and uses their fat reserves during winter hibernation.
1: Michigan is home to 9 bat species, including 5 that are threatened or endangered. A link to the bat roost survey can be found on WKAR.org. This is WKAR News. More museums are expanding access to visitors with disabilities, including one Philadelphia museum that now offers touch tours for blind people. That immersive tour on All Things Considered from NPR News.
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1: It's June 18th, and this is your Michigan Minute. While checker cab often calls to mind images of New York or maybe Chicago, the first street that the iconic cab ever rolled down was in Kalamazoo. On this day in 1923, the first checker cab rolled off the line right here in Michigan. Morris Markin founded the company in Chicago but moved the operation to Kalamazoo because of the skilled auto labor available. That banana yellow cab with white wall tires and a black and white checkered stripe is nothing short of an American icon. It is no surprise that Markin created something so visually striking. He was born to a poor Jewish family in Russia and started his life working in a textile and clothing factory as a very young child. After immigrating to America and being pushed into the auto manufacturing during World War I, Markin invested in a failing auto company. The Checker Cab Manufacturing Company was then born. And that is your Michigan Minute.
2: 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In The Death of Robin Hood, Hugh Jackman stars as a grizzled older Robin, grappling with his legend, influenced by fact and fiction.
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5: Good morning. This is Morning Edition on WKAR. I'm Mallory Begay. Chance of rain showers in the capital region between 11 a.m. and 2 this afternoon. Otherwise, mostly cloudy today with a high near 70 degrees. Tonight, mostly clear with overnight lows around 55. And tomorrow, Juneteenth, increasing clouds with a high near 74 degrees. It's 5:44.
0: Good morning. I'm Steve Inskeep with some aquatic dating news. Female dolphins keep track of male dolphins who get pushy. Each dolphin has a signature whistle, sort of like its name, and researchers played some of the whistles through underwater speakers off Australia. When females heard the whistle of a guy with a reputation for aggressive mating tactics, the females took off. A little bit like humans sometimes do. It's Morning Edition.
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0: It's Morning Edition from NPR News. I'm Steve Inskeep.
7: And I'm A. Martinez. Most states have laws requiring that doctors, not corporations, own medical practices. These rules are intended to put patients ahead of profit. Large companies found loopholes, so lawmakers in Oregon tried to close them. Reporter Alex Olgan reports on how a new law is working out.
8: In between shifts in the ER, Dr. Dan McGee was in an Oregon courtroom. He was fighting for his practice, Eugene Emergency Physicians. The group of more than 40 doctors and physician's assistants staffed several emergency departments and was being replaced by a national company.
9: This was big time David and Goliath stuff. You see 14 of their lawyers sitting there and you see three of ours.
8: Those lawyers argued that Apollo MD, the national company, violated Oregon's corporate practice of medicine law. A doctor technically would own Apollo MD's practice in the Eugene area, but the local group's lawyers asserted that the corporation behind the scenes would control the finances and operations.
10: It's basically money for control.
8: That's Erin Fusey Brown, a professor at Brown University. She says that's a trade-off that practices make when they turn to these national management companies. The company often takes over doctor hiring and firing and other operational decisions, she says, while promising more revenue and taking on the responsibilities that come with running an ER.
10: That starts to make the practice itself beholden to the financiers. There's worry that these investors or these corporate management companies should not be totally controlling the operations and the clinical decisions of those who are trained to deliver patient care.
8: That's what concerned Dr. Jonas Pology. He works in the Eugene Physicians Group. Apollo MD offered him and other local doctors jobs, but he worried that if he pushed back on decisions Apollo MD made, he could lose work hours.
11: There's certainly a chance that if you make, you know, enough of a stink, if you think that something needs to change, they can just stop giving you shifts.
8: Apollo MD's CEO, Dr. Yogan Patel, said the group doesn't infringe on the way its doctors practice. He says the company is being unfairly lumped in with broader concerns over physicians' feelings of disempowerment at the hands of corporate medical takeovers. Policy experts think that updating corporate medicine laws could be a fix to limit the control these management companies can exert over medical doctors. Oregon's the first state to try this. Doctors and nurses across the state tuned into the hearing while at work.
9: You could hear it almost like background music on an elevator. And at key moments, all of a sudden, the nurses would break out in a cheer.
8: They heard the federal judge question whether Apollo MD's setup was, quote, a shell game, unquote. Before any ruling, the hospital system dropped its plan to work with Apollo MD and struck a deal to stick with McGee's local group of doctors.
9: This is a big victory for independent physician groups over corporate medicine. And this is a game changer.
8: Dr. Vicki Norton agrees. She's the president of the American Academy of Emergency Medicine. The organization backed the Eugene doctors in this case. It's part of its strategy to protect independent practices.
12: This signals that that law works and we need it replicated in other states to really strengthen their corporate practice laws.
8: Lawmakers in Vermont, Rhode Island, and New Mexico have introduced similar bills. And in Virginia, an independent group of ER doctors who were replaced by a large staffing firm are meeting with state legislators to try and change their laws. For NPR News, I'm Alex Olgan.

0: This is Morning Edition on WKAR. I'm Mallory Begay. Thanks for starting your morning with us. Chance of rain showers between 11 this morning and 2 this afternoon. Otherwise, mostly cloudy today with a high near 70 degrees. And tonight, mostly clear with overnight lows around 55. From Michigan State University, this is listener-supported 90.5 WKAR-FM and WKAR-FM HD1 East Lansing.
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2: Good morning. President Trump created a headache for Senate Republicans over the director of national intelligence. Why does he keep derailing his party's plans just before they're about to vote? It's Morning Edition from NPR News. The first paragraph of a U.S. deal with Iran says they and their allies will stop the war, including in Lebanon. I'm Steve Inskeep.
3: And I'm A. Martinez. Israel started the war with the U.S., but says it won't leave Lebanon, we hear from a former Lebanese diplomat. Also, the latest NPR poll shows approval for Trump's handling of the economy is lower than under President Biden. And Don Gagne gives us a preview of the opening of President Obama's center in Chicago. It's Thursday, June 18th. On this day in 1983, astronaut Sally Ride became the first American woman in space. News is next.
4: Live from NPR News in Washington, I'm Korva Coleman. Defense Secretary Pete Hegseth says the Trump administration is launching a six-month review of U.S. forces based in Europe. He says President Trump wants to make sure NATO member countries are leading and paying for their own defense.
5: This review will be conducted with the benefit of inputs from the United States military, from European command. It will involve consultations with the U.S. Congress and with our allies. But make no mistake about it, this will be a real review. It will be designed to ensure that NATO is moving fast and irreversibly toward Europe leading.
4: Hegseth is visiting NATO headquarters in Brussels. President Trump is furious that European countries denied the U.S. the right to use their bases when he launched the war in Iran. Today, Hegseth called these European choices, quote, shameful. President Trump has signed a memo of understanding for a 60-day ceasefire with Iran. NPR's Franco Ordonez reports it outlines further negotiations with Iran.
6: The president told a group of eager reporters that he signed the memorandum of understanding while dining with the French president at the Palace of Versailles outside Paris.
7: Mr. President, please, just one question for French TV and the RN deal. Just one question, please.
8: You signed the deal?
7: You signed the deal? It's signed.
6: And according to Iranian state media, Iran has also signed the agreement. At an earlier press conference, Trump said the new agreement opens the Strait of Hormuz to toll-free shipping and states Iran will not pursue a nuclear weapon. Franco Ordonez, NPR News, Geneva.
4: The price of jet fuel has fallen to its lowest level since the war with Iran started more than 3 months ago. But NPR's Joel Rose reports the cost of airfares may not fall as quickly.
9: When jet fuel prices shot up this spring, airlines responded by raising ticket prices and fees. Now, fuel costs are coming back to earth. The average price for a gallon of jet fuel in the U.S. dropped this week to less than $3, according to the tracking firm Argus. That's down more than $2 per gallon from the peak in April. But aviation consultant Michael Boyd says don't expect the airlines to give those price hikes back right away.
10: If people will pay it, why would you take it back?
9: Boyd says travelers have shown they are willing to pay higher airfares, at least so far. And airlines face rising costs across the board, including labor. Joel Rose, NPR News, Washington.
4: Gas prices are straining Americans' wallets. Many are gloomy about the economy. The latest poll from NPR, PBS News Marist finds only one-third of Americans approve of how President Trump is handling the economy. Most Democratic respondents and two-thirds of independents said they disapproved. So did one in five Republicans. 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
0: For WKAR News, I'm Mallory Begay. U.S. Health and Human Services Secretary Robert F. Kennedy Jr. announced $700 million in funding for addiction recovery and mental health services. Kennedy chose to roll out the news in a battleground congressional district in Michigan Wednesday. Kate Wells has the story.
8: The secretary said the money will improve the 988 Suicide and Crisis Lifeline, Substance Abuse Treatment, and Behavioral Health Centers. Kennedy was at a behavioral health clinic north of Detroit, whose president and CEO says they are worried the looming $900 billion in Medicaid cuts could impact the people they serve. Earlier, Kennedy insisted that no one who qualifies for Medicaid will lose coverage.
11: The only people who lose Medicaid under the president's plan are people who are ineligible for Medicaid. They're people who are collecting it illegally.
8: The Congressional Budget Office estimates some 10 million people could be uninsured within the next decade as mandates from President Trump's budget law start to take effect next year.
0: A Marshall Area Economic Development Group is celebrating the start of production at Ford's Blue Oval Battery Park. Ford will produce electric vehicle batteries at the plant. The massive new campus drew opposition from some residents who have challenged it in court. So far, unsuccessfully. The Marshall Area Economic Development Alliance, or MADA, says the plant is a boon for the area. It says more than 70% of the roughly 500 workers come from Albion, Battle Creek, and Marshall. Ford says its eventual goal is to employ 1,700 people at the battery park. Bats play a major role in controlling insects, but several Michigan species are in trouble. This summer, the state is asking residents to help track where the bats are living. WKAR's Leanne Town shows us how.
12: The Michigan DNR's Bat Roost Monitoring Program is back for a second year. Residents are being asked to report where bats are spending their days. Researchers like Nicolette Sexton with the Michigan Natural Features Inventory says the sightings help them understand where bats roost, raise their young, and find shelter during the warmer months.
13: They are huge in like pest control, so bats can eat hundreds to thousands of mosquito-sized insects in just an hour.
12: Michigan is home to 9 bat species, 5 of them threatened or endangered. A fungal disease called white nose syndrome has killed millions of bats in North America. Last summer, volunteers turned in more than 130 roost reports from 52 Michigan counties. I'm Leanne Town.
0: This is WKAR.
14: 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Investing in securities involves the risk of loss.
0: Cloudy skies this morning in Lansing and in Jackson. It's 64.
2: It's Morning Edition from NPR News. I'm Steve Inskeep in Washington, D.C.
3: Henry Martinez in Los Angeles, California. President Trump is putting Senate Republicans on the spot again, this time over his pick for Director of National Intelligence.
2: Okay, it's a little complicated because the president is stopping himself from installing someone in office. But here's what we think is happening. Bill Pulte, a man with a record of weaponizing government information to undermine Trump's perceived foes, will serve as the temporary boss of the nation's 18 intelligence agencies. President Trump does not want his full-time pick for that role, Jay Clayton, to move ahead with Senate confirmation until the Senate confirms a replacement for the job Clayton is leaving, U.S. Attorney for the Southern District of New York.
3: NPR Congress reporter Eric McDaniel is covering this. So, Eric, take us through what the president is asking of GOP senators.
15: So in an overnight post on Wednesday, Trump made 2 demands. They both show his relationship with Senate Republicans is breaking down. Let's start with the first demand. Trump said he would hold back his own director of national intelligence until the pick's replacement is confirmed, like you heard. That leaves the very controversial Bill Pulte as director of national intelligence for now.
3: So why is he so controversial?
15: Yeah, he used his first role in the administration as director of the Federal Housing Finance Agency to assail folks who'd frustrated the president, like Democratic Senator Adam Schiff of California and former Fed Chair Jerome Powell. Pulte accused Schiff of mortgage fraud, which Schiff denies, and Democrats are worried Pulte would do worse with access to the entire government surveillance toolkit. Republicans are frustrated that he lacks any national security or intelligence background.
3: And the president won't let the confirmation of his full-time pick move ahead?
15: No, he says it's because he wants a backfill person in place, but he also says the Senate is trying to deprive Pulte of a turn at the job. Trump has said he wants Pulte to declassify 2020 election documents and fire folks at the DNI office.
3: Okay, so you mentioned Trump had two demands.
15: The second is for Republicans to pass his election security law. Senate Republicans have tried twice and failed twice because the Save America Act doesn't have enough support to become law. As the top Senate Republican John Thune said, the U.S. Senate is bound by arithmetic, and they do not have the votes to overcome the chamber's de facto 60-vote majority required to...
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1: Good morning. You're listening to Morning Edition on WKAR. I'm Mallory Begay. Singer, songwriter, and Lansing native Taylor Taylor is out with her full-length album.
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4: Live from NPR News in Washington, I'm Dave Mattingly. President Trump says he signed the deal to end the war with Iran. He did so yesterday at Versailles while dining with French President Emmanuel Macron. That followed the G7 summit in the French Alps. Pakistan's prime minister says Iran's president has also signed the Memorandum of Understanding. The Senate postponed yesterday's confirmation hearing for President Trump's pick to be permanent director of national intelligence after the president stepped in. Here's NPR's Eric McDaniel.
5: President Trump has two demands on Senate Republicans. First, he'll hold back Jay Clayton, his permanent pick as director of national intelligence, until Clayton's replacement as a federal prosecutor gets confirmed by the Senate. That leaves the very controversial Bill Pulte in the job as acting DNI. Second, Trump says he'll block renewal of a key spy law until Senate Republicans pass his election security bill, the Save America Act. They've tried twice and failed twice because the election bill doesn't have enough support to become law. It's unusual for the president to block the confirmation of his own cabinet nominee and the surveillance tool the government says is responsible for 60% of the material in the president's daily intelligence briefing. Eric McDaniel, NPR News, Washington.
4: Australia's Qantas Airways says it will begin nonstop service from Sydney to London next year, marking the world's longest direct flight at 22 hours. This is NPR News from Washington.
1: For WKAR News, I'm Mallory Begay. The Michigan House passed a bill this week to dilute a key power of the state attorney general to offer binding advice on interpretations of state law. Rick Pluta reports.
6: These opinions are limited guidance for state agencies and local governments. The bill would declare the opinion strictly advisory with no legal authority. It's the latest episode in an ongoing feud between House Republicans and Democratic Attorney General Dana Nessel, who temporarily blocked House GOP-ordered budget cuts earlier this year. House Speaker Matt Hall says Nessel's authority needs to be reined in.
7: Because we have a very political attorney general who could bind departments based on very political decisions.
6: Democrats called the bill a waste of time. Nessel's office had no comment. I'm Rick Pluta in Lansing.
1: Michigan residents are being asked to help researchers learn more about where bats spend their summers. A bat roost monitoring project collected more than 130 reports from 52 counties last year. Researchers say the information helps track species impacted by white nose syndrome. Research assistant with Michigan Natural Features Inventory, Nicolette Sexton, explains.
8: What happens is the fungus grows on the bats, and it makes them wake up and uses their fat reserves during winter hibernation.
1: Michigan is home to 9 bat species, including 5 that are threatened or endangered. A link to the bat roost survey can be found on WKAR.org. Chance of rain showers between 11 this morning and 2 this afternoon. Otherwise, mostly cloudy today with a high near 70. This is WKAR.
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10: It's Morning Edition from NPR News. I'm Steve Inskeep in Washington, D.C.
11: And I'm Martinez in Los Angeles, California. Americans continue to not feel great about the economy or about President Trump's leadership.
10: And the latest NPR PBS News Marist poll released this morning adds more data points to that discussion.
11: NPR political reporter Stephen Fowler has been reviewing the results. Okay, Stephen, so I'm going to take a guess and say, like many things in politics, Democrats don't like how things are going. Republicans pretty much like how things are going, and independents are somewhere in the middle. So how'd I do?
12: Wow, you're pretty much spot on.
11: Perfect.
12: Overall, President Trump faces the largest gap ever of people who approve of his job as president and those who disapprove. He's at 36% approval and 59% disapproval, basically where we were with the last survey that came out in early May. You've got basically every Democrat that disapproves, about two-thirds of independents, and one in five Republicans. Like previous versions of this poll, there are notable declines in different groups that helped Trump get elected in 2024. Gen Z Americans, women, those with a household income below $50,000 a year. Some of these changes are within the margin of error of the poll, which was conducted last week before news of the agreement between the U.S. and Iran, but it is still cratering numbers from February 2025. Case in point, back then, Trump had a net positive approval rating of 22 points among rural adults, but he's now 10 points underwater. And by a roughly 2-to-1 margin, Latinos disapprove of Trump's performance. It's everywhere.
11: All right, so that's how Americans feel about the president's job overall. Tell us more about what people are feeling about the economy.
12: It's even worse for Trump, and by extension, Republicans in Congress that are on the ballot this November. Only a third of Americans say they approve of how the president is handling the economy. That's lower than the lowest marks that folks gave former President Joe Biden, who, as you may remember, presided over an economy people did not feel great about. When specifically asked about the economy, only 34% of white Americans without a college degree say they approve of Trump's handling, down from about half in April 2025. And even though gas prices have dropped about 40 cents from this time a month ago, according to AAA, the cost of filling up continues to put a strain on budgets, people say.
11: Yeah, so there's a big picture displeasure with President Trump's performance and unhappiness with the economy overall. Answering those things are one thing. What about real world impacts of all this?
12: There are many economic factors working against Republicans this year, including the gas prices, high inflation, tariff policies, the war in Iran, although this survey was done before the latest memorandum of understanding that, as I understand, may or may not end things. In this month's survey, people were asked about summer plans and if costs had any bearing on things. Two-thirds responded yes. Another interesting question to me asked if folks planned on taking a summer vacation, and if not, why? About half of those who said no cited cost as a top factor.
11: Still plenty of time, though, before November and the general election. What does this data tell you about what's to come?
12: Well, it's obviously much too soon to tell, especially when there are still primary elections going on. But this sort of persistent pessimism about the economy that dates back to the Biden administration and is especially acute among independents sets up the following situation that strategists from both parties say could play out, where in key races, people who at one point supported Trump switch back to Democrats, who offer solutions to rising prices, and some of the most loyal Trump base opt to stay home.
11: All right, that's NPR's Stephen Fowler. Stephen, thanks.
12: Thank you.
10: Former presidents, A-list performers, and others are gathering on Chicago's South Side today to attend the dedication of the Obama Presidential Center. Presiding over all of it, of course, will be former President Obama and former First Lady Michelle Obama. Also in the crowd will be NPR's Don Gagne, who has covered Obama since his first campaign for president. He's on the line now from Chicago. Don, good morning.
13: Hey, good morning.
10: Okay, I did get a chance, I don't know, last year to run. I went running in Chicago and went by the center under construction. What's it like now that it's done?
13: Okay, so it's dominated the grounds by this main building. It's 225 foot tall. It's an obelisk-like tower. People are already calling it the Obama-lisk.
14: Okay.
13: Didn't see that coming, did you?
14: No.
13: That's the museum. And inside, it tells the story of Obama's political rise. But along the way, it also cites foundational events from U.S. history, slavery, the Declaration of Independence, the suffrage movement, civil rights. All things that kind of helped create a path for the election of the first African-American president. Just as significant to the design, though, is what's outside. It's surrounded by park space. It's accessible to the whole community. There are gardens. There's an NBA regulation basketball court, of course, and outdoor gathering spaces, including a plaza named after the late congressman and civil rights leader John Lewis.
10: Sounds like a museum and a recreation center, but not formally a library, right?
13: Exactly. And here's the logic. Because the Obama White House existed in the digital era, presidential documents and records either originated in or are being converted to digital, and they're available online. So this center doesn't need to be that massive storage facility. And not only are the records not here, there will be no National Archives staff or official presence on site here. I should say, Steve, though, that separately there is a branch of the Chicago Public Library on the grounds, and it is an important piece of all this, but again, it's not a presidential library.
10: You know, former presidents are showing up for this event. I just saw on CNN three of them, images of three of them who will be there, but President Trump will not be there. Why not?
13: He wasn't invited. Full stop. Which shouldn't shock anyone, right? He continues to verbally attack President Obama, and even recently has accused Obama of treason, among other things. Valerie Jarrett was a White House advisor to Obama, and she is currently the CEO of the Obama Foundation, the organization that oversees the center. Here's how she addresses Trump's absence.
15: I can tell you that this is a celebration for those who helped get President Obama where he is, and this is a gift to them. And so the people who will be here are the people who've been helpful along the way.
13: So those who've been helpful along the way. There will, as you said, be former presidents here, Bill Clinton, George W. Bush, and Joe Biden, a bipartisan group, if an incomplete set.
10: Interesting that George W. Bush is there. I suppose you would not assume that is someone who helped Obama along the way, but Bush actually did a very dignified transition to Barack Obama once upon a time.
13: And the two of them have forged a real friendship, including a friendship between Bush and former First Lady Michelle Obama.
10: What message can you expect to hear from the President Obama today?
13: I won't anticipate his words. This is a speech that will get a lot of attention because of the event and because of the times we live in. But look for him to talk about the work continuing and the need for that to be the work of a community. Again, he started as a community organizer. The center still speaks to that. So I'd expect to hear themes like that.
10: Don, thanks so much. Great to hear from you.
13: It's a pleasure.
10: NPR's Don Gagne.
16: Back to Chicago.
10: It's NPR News.
17: It's June 18th, and this is your Michigan Minute. While Checker Cab often calls to mind images of New York or maybe Chicago, the first street that the iconic cab ever rolled down was in Kalamazoo. On this day in 1923, the first Checker Cab rolled off the line right here in Michigan. Morris Markin founded the company in Chicago but moved the operation to Kalamazoo because of the skilled auto labor available. That banana yellow cab with white wall tires and a black and white checkered stripe is nothing short of an American icon. It is no surprise that Markin created something so visually striking. He was born to a poor Jewish family in Russia and started his life working in a textile and clothing factory as a very young child. After immigrating to America and being pushed into the auto manufacturing during World War I, Markin invested in a failing auto company. The Checker Cab Manufacturing Company was then born. And that is your Michigan Minute.
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1: This is Morning Edition on WKAR. I'm Mallory Begay. Coming up in 10 minutes on Marketplace Morning Report, a new electric truck from automaker Slate is gaining traction for its affordability. But in many states like Wyoming, where the automaker hopes to attract rural and working class buyers, EV charging station access is still limited. That plus all the morning's business news on WKAR.
11: Good morning, Amy Martinez. While El Salvador did not qualify for this year's World Cup, it still set up a giant inflatable soccer ball in the country's capital. But heavy rain and winds over the weekend blew the ball off its anchors and into traffic. Now, one video shows one car slamming its brakes to avoid it. The ball then rolled into an oncoming van, but conditions were slippery, so the van was not able to maintain possession. The lightweight ball then bounced off and rolled away. It's Morning Edition.
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1: This is Morning Edition on WKAR. I'm Mallory Begay. Growing up in Lansing, singer and guitarist Taylor Taylor became a fixture on the local music scene before moving to Los Angeles in 2018. Her career spans a number of singles and several EPs, and she's often back in town for live gigs. Now, she's released her first full-length album. For Inside the Arts this week, WKAR's Scott Pohl talks with Taylor Taylor about her new LP.
14: The new Taylor Taylor album has the playful title, Just Kidding, Maybe. While whimsical, she isn't just going for laughs here.
2: There are 8 songs on the album and then 2 acoustic versions. And I found that a common denominator to a lot of the songs was a sense of humor. I'm kind of joking in a lot of the songs, but I'm also kind of serious in some of the songs as well. So it's kind of like a wink and a nod to the humor in a lot of the songs.
14: Since moving to LA, Taylor has gigged regularly, including weekly Friday night sessions at a wine bar where her music fits the vibe. She's also released new songs from time to time. Her last EP came out in 2018. This year, she decided it was time to put out her first full-length album.
2: It'd been a minute since I'd put out a body of work, and a lot of these songs I've had for a while and just figuring out the right production for it. And so it's cool to have collaborators that have come into my life that I've been able to fully flesh out ideas for these songs that I've had.
14: She produced all the songs on this album after devoting time to learning her way around recording software and how to mix tracks to her liking. Taylor is happy with the response she's already gotten about the songs on the LP.
2: I know that First Dates has been a favorite of many, and that is the song that was the most collaborative on the album. That's the one song that I had a co-producer make with me, and that one I also sent off to get mixed as well. So it's been really cool to hear the feedback.

0: With first dates, the first line is I cry after all my first dates. But it's not a sad song. It's a rather playful song. But that was a fact. Like, for a while, you're trying to go on first dates again, and they don't quite go as you planned, maybe. And so you cry in your car. Isn't it tragic? Like the lyrics.
1: Taylor also highlights the production on Soon Enough, a song she says was inspired by her grandmother.

0: It's kind of ethereal. There's a lot of textures and it's very light. It's also very short. It's a pretty short song. It doesn't really follow the standard, like verse, chorus. It's kind of free form.
1: Taylor Taylor's new album, Just Kidding, Maybe, can be heard on the usual streaming platforms. She also will be back in town this summer for a few live performances, including July 24th at Sandhill Crane's Vineyard in Jackson, the East Lansing Farmers Market July 26th, and the Lansing Shuffle on August 2nd. With Inside the Arts, I'm Scott Pohl.

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1: The Summer Circle Theater show this weekend is Honky Tonk Laundry, the musical. It's for ages 13 and up. 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
0: Chance of rain showers in the capital region, mainly between 11 a.m. and 2 this afternoon. Otherwise, mostly cloudy today with a high near 70. Marketplace Morning Report is next. It's 6:51.
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4: From Marketplace in Washington, I'm Kimberly Adams. We'll get to our story about electric vehicles in a moment, but first, a quick check of the numbers. The FTSE in London is down about 1%. Dow, S&P, and NASDAQ futures are up in the 0.4 to 1.5% range, with the Dow future up 226 points. The 10-year Treasury yield is down at 4.46%. There is a new entry coming to the U.S. electric vehicle market, the Slate EV, with its somewhat rudimentary Tonka-like truck frame. The base model doesn't have a radio, speaker system, or power windows, and the company behind the truck is highlighting its simplicity and affordability. Next week, we're going to learn just how affordable it really is when the pricing for the truck comes out. Some of Slate's marketing is geared towards rural and working people, but the reality is that driving EVs in rural areas can still be a challenge. Marketplace's Caitlin Tan has more.
5: Mike Yin owns a few EV charging stations in Wyoming and one of the roughly 3,000 EVs registered here.
6: What does that look like for you driving around Wyoming? And do you have to...
5: We laugh because here, EV chargers are sometimes hours apart.
7: It just requires a little bit more planning. It'll take a little bit more of a detour.
5: Even with more rural charging stations, EVs aren't always a great fit, says Robbie DeGraff with Auto Pacific.
8: For your blue-collar workers that are depending on raising cattle or maybe harvesting things, you're going to need an EV that does offer more capability.
5: Battery range just isn't there yet. But DeGraff says the Slate truck is slightly edging in that direction.
8: People that maybe live in towns that they want to like run to the hardware store or go down to the beach and go surfing.
5: DeGraff says before people start throwing hammers and surfboards into their new Slate trucks, it'll have to be priced affordably, like under $30,000. I'm Caitlin Tan for Marketplace.
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4: Now for a check-in on Hollywood. The latest numbers from UCLA's Hollywood Diversity Report show studios are moving backwards when it comes to diversity on screen and off for shows and movies on streaming platforms. But the audiences watching on those platforms, they're showing up for diverse representation on screen. For example, the biggest streaming film of last year was K-pop Demon Hunters, and women of color in particular helped pull in major ratings. So why are studios pulling back? For more, we're joined by Dr. Michael Tran. He's a sociologist and co-author of UCLA's Hollywood Diversity Report. Dr. Tran, good morning.
9: Good morning.
4: Let's dig into some of these numbers. Your report says Hollywood is backsliding on diversity, but that's not true for audiences. Walk us through what's changed.
9: First, diversity sells, so films and TV shows that tend to do the best are the ones that match the country's diversity. Even in today's climate, diversity is still where the market is going. But then we've also found that Hollywood has never really met the demands of the market and reflected the racial, ethnic, or gender diversity of the nation. And like you said, in the last couple of years, it's actually gone backwards. But in 2025, streaming films has basically gone the way of theatrical film and TV, where there's been this like backsliding in diversity over the last 2 years.
4: Right. It feels like in the past, streaming was a place where more diverse casts and crew were able to find some footing even when they couldn't on the big screen or in TV. Why is there this shift?
9: What we're seeing is a kind of lag effect of the same phenomenon in theatrical film and TV. There's a kind of like multi-year production cycle of what gets greenlit to what shows up on screen. So we're actually seeing the effects of things that are happening a few years ago. And a few years ago, Hollywood was going through what was called the Great Contraction. Much fewer films and television shows were being made. And one thing that we're warning against is that diversity is a market imperative. It shouldn't be treated as a luxury or something extra. And what we found is that Hollywood basically treated it as something extra. Diverse programming was the first thing to go.
4: Let's talk about a bright spot of the report, which was K-pop Demon Hunters. This animated musical becomes the most watched original film of all time on Netflix. What did the viewing numbers for that film tell you about audiences and studios?
9: K-pop Demon Hunters was really a juggernaut. We usually don't talk about individual cases, but K-pop Demon Hunters had this huge footprint on this year's streaming film data set. The reason why it's in the streaming data set is because it went straight to streaming. And part of what we hear about that is that some decision makers thought it was too niche for a traditional wide theatrical premiere. And I think this kind of offers a lesson. You take a movie that's about young women of color, it's music adjacent, etc. But the counterfactual to that is that in the last 3 years, the most watched films on streaming have all been animated, you know, musicals or music adjacent stories about young women of color. That's Encanto, Turning Red, and Moana. So I think overall, it's useful to look at K-pop Demon Hunters because it's a lesson that Hollywood has to reconnect with today's market, which is young, increasingly diverse, and female driven. And we have to think about how much money is being left on the table because of the disconnect that we're currently seeing.
4: Dr. Michael Tran is co-author of the latest edition of UCLA's Hollywood Diversity Report. Dr. Tran, thank you very much.
9: Thank you.
4: In Washington, I'm Kimberly Adams with the Marketplace Morning Report. 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
0: Good morning. 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I'm Mallory Begay. Chance of rain showers between 11 a.m. and 2 this afternoon. Otherwise, mostly cloudy today with a high near 70 degrees. And tonight, mostly clear with overnight lows around 55. 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
11: Good morning. In its agreement with the U.S., Iran promised not to build a nuclear weapon, which it always promised before. It also pledges to reopen the Strait of Hormuz, which was open before the war. So what did the U.S. gain? It's Morning Edition from NPR News. Immigration authorities use facial recognition technology on immigrants and protesters. Now they're giving their system to local police. I'm E. Martinez.
12: And I'm Steve Inskeep. Photos go into a computer system and are stored for 15 years. NPR goes deep on fashion news. Tamara Keith checks out Michelle Obama's outfits at the Obama Presidential Center. And our Michelle meets the new head of Vogue. It's Thursday, June 18th. This day in 1812, the U.S. declared war against Great Britain. 2 years later, their peace deal left both sides roughly where they had started. News is next.
13: Live from NPR News in Washington, I'm Korva Coleman. Americans continue to not feel great about the economy or President Trump's leadership. NPR's Stephen Fowler reports the latest NPR PBS News Marist poll, released this morning, has more details.
14: President Trump faces his largest ever gap between those who approve of his job and those who don't. The disapproval is driven by nearly all Democrats, about two-thirds of independents, and one in five Republicans. When asked about how Trump is handling the economy, the numbers are even worse. Only a third of Americans say they approve, a figure lower than any point during former President Biden's tenure. One reason? Gas prices. Even though the average price per gallon has decreased by about 40 cents in the last month per AAA, three-quarters of voters say it still puts a major strain on their finances. Stephen Fowler, NPR News.
13: Ukraine launched a wave of overnight drone attacks on Russia. The majority targeted the city of Moscow. As NPR's Charles Maines reports from the Russian capital, it was one of the largest Ukrainian attacks on Moscow since Russia launched its full-scale invasion of its neighbor more than 4 years ago.
15: Moscow Mayor Sergei Sobyanin said city air defenses destroyed some 180 Ukrainian drones on approach to the capital, but acknowledged several managed to strike a key oil refinery. Videos circulating online showed drones repeatedly striking the facility, causing large explosions, and another drone slamming into an apartment building. Plumes of smoke massed along the Moscow skyline, and all four of the city's airports suspended operations. In recent months, Ukraine has upped attacks on Russian energy infrastructure in a bid to dent the Kremlin's war chest. In a statement, Ukrainian President Volodymyr Zelensky justified the latest attacks as a response to Russian bombing of Ukrainian cities, adding it was time for the Kremlin to end the war. Charles Maines, NPR News. Moscow.
13: In the state of Georgia, House Republicans have paused redrawing the state's congressional and state political maps. The news came during a special legislative session yesterday. From member station WABE, Dormaya Vance has more.
16: Georgia lawmakers were called into special session to consider, among other issues, redrawing the 2028 map. Critics say the move would have weakened the political power of black and non-white voters in the state, but by the early afternoon, House Speaker John Burns announced this.
17: House Republicans will not be taking up congressional or legislative redistricting maps for the 2028 election cycle during this special session.
16: Republican Governor Brian Kemp called the special session after the Supreme Court weakened the Voting Rights Act. Multiple southern states have since redrawn maps. Kemp says redistricting conversations are deferred until a later date. For NPR News, I'm Dormaya Vance in Atlanta.
13: On Wall Street, in pre-market trading, NASDAQ futures are up 1.5%. 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
0: For WKAR News, I'm Mallory Begay. U.S. Health and Human Services Secretary Robert F. Kennedy Jr. announced $700 million in funding for addiction recovery and mental health services. Kennedy chose to roll out the news in a battleground congressional district in Michigan Wednesday. Kate Wells has the story.
18: The secretary said the money will improve the 988 Suicide and Crisis Lifeline, Substance Abuse Treatment, and Behavioral Health Centers. Kennedy was at a behavioral health clinic north of Detroit, whose president and CEO says they are worried the looming $900 billion in Medicaid cuts could impact the people they serve. Earlier, Kennedy insisted that no one who qualifies for Medicaid will lose coverage.
19: The only people who lose Medicaid under the president's plan are people who are ineligible for Medicaid. They're people who are collecting it illegally.
18: The Congressional Budget Office estimates some 10 million people could be uninsured within the next decade as mandates from President Trump's budget law start to take effect next year.
0: A Marshall Area Economic Development Group is celebrating the start of production at Ford's Blue Oval Battery Park. Ford will produce electric vehicle batteries at the plant. The massive new campus drew opposition from some residents who have challenged it in court. So far, unsuccessfully. The Marshall Area Economic Development Alliance, or MEDA, says the plant is a boon for the area. It says more than 70% of the roughly 500 workers come from Albion, Battle Creek, and Marshall. Ford says its eventual goal is to employ 1,700 people at the battery park. Bats play a major role in controlling insects, but several Michigan species are in trouble. This summer, the state is asking residents to help track where the bats are living. WKAR's Leanne Town shows us how.
20: The Michigan DNR's Bat Roost Monitoring Program is back for a second year. Residents are being asked to report where bats are spending their days. Researchers like Nicolette Sexton with the Michigan Natural Features Inventory says the sightings help them understand where bats roost, raise their young, and find shelter during the warmer months.
21: They are huge in like pest control, so bats can eat hundreds to thousands of mosquito-sized insects in just an hour.
20: Michigan is home to 9 bat species, 5 of them threatened or endangered. A fungal disease called white nose syndrome has killed millions of bats in North America. Last summer, volunteers turned in more than 130 roost reports from 52 Michigan counties. I'm Leanne Town.
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22: 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A female police clerk becomes obsessed with solving the murder of a teenage girl in Saudi Arabia. Starts Friday in theaters.
0: Cloudy this morning in Lansing and in Howell. It's 63 degrees.
12: It's Morning Edition from NPR News. I'm Steve Inskeep in Washington, D.C.
11: And I'm Martinez in Los Angeles, California. President Trump signed the agreement with Iran intended to end the war and get oil flowing again through the Strait of Hormuz.
12: The United States says it is prepared to lift decades of sanctions, potentially allowing hundreds of billions of dollars to flow to Iran. In return, Iran repeats its promise never to build a nuclear weapon, a promise Iran has made for decades and that U.S. officials usually have not believed. The idea now is to spend 60 days negotiating terms to back up that promise.
11: Coming up, we'll hear from one of the negotiators of the last Iran nuclear deal. But to break down the agreement now in hand, we're joined by NPR's Greg Myrie in Tel Aviv. So, Greg, there was supposed to be a big U.S.-Iran signing ceremony in Switzerland on Friday. What changed?
23: Yeah, we got a last-minute surprise. Trump and Iran's president signed the formal agreement Wednesday. Iran's leader did it in his home country. Trump did it at the French Palace of Versailles. Now, we know Trump is enamored with such opulence, but historically, this is where a treaty ending World War I was signed, a treaty ultimately considered a failure. So there's no need for that ceremony planned Friday in Switzerland, though we are hearing the U.S. and Iran may go ahead and meet and just start working on the final agreement that still needs to happen.
11: Okay, so I saw that President Trump spoke at length about the deal. I also took questions from reporters. What jumped out at you?
23: Yeah, many things. I'll just mention two. First was Trump's language. He said he didn't want to be another Herbert Hoover, the president who presided over the Great Depression. He also said oil supplies would be depleted in another 4 weeks if the war had gone on. So remember, in the early days of the war, Trump was calling for Iran's unconditional surrender. Now he says he's ending it to avert an economic catastrophe. And second, this deal is designed to end the war, yet Trump was still using belligerent language, saying he reserves the right to resume the war.
19: If I don't like it, if they don't behave, we'll go right back to dropping bombs right smack in the middle of their head.
23: And he talked about bombing Iran a half dozen times at this press conference.
1: All right, so what should we be on the lookout for first out of this agreement?
23: Yeah, the Strait of Hormuz opening. Everybody wants this, perhaps Iran most of all. It needs to export oil for its crippled economy. So there may be logistical issues like clearing Iranian mines, for example, but everyone is expected to look for solutions, not create problems here.
1: President Trump says Iran's nuclear program is the most important issue. So how are those negotiations shaping up?
23: Yeah, this is going to be the hardest issue to resolve. And the memorandum says both sides will freeze in place as they negotiate. Iran won't work on its nuclear program. The U.S. won't impose more sanctions. But there's a lot of tough issues here. And the most important is
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1: It's June 18th, and this is your Michigan Minute. While checker cab often calls to mind images of New York or maybe Chicago, the first street that the iconic cab ever rolled down was in Kalamazoo. On this day in 1923, the first checker cab rolled off the line right here in Michigan. Morris Markin founded the company in Chicago but moved the operation to Kalamazoo because of the skilled auto labor available. That banana yellow cab with white wall tires and a black and white checkered stripe is nothing short of an American icon. It is no surprise that Markin created something so visually striking. He was born to a poor Jewish family in Russia and started his life working in a textile and clothing factory as a very young child. After immigrating to America and being pushed into the auto manufacturing during World War I, Markin invested in a failing auto company. The Checker Cab Manufacturing Company was then born. And that is your Michigan Minute.
2: 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I'm Mallory Begay. Chance of rain showers in the capital region today, mainly between 11 this morning and 2 this afternoon. Otherwise, mostly cloudy today with a high near 70 degrees. Tonight, mostly clear with overnight lows around 55. And tomorrow, Juneteenth, increasing clouds with a high near 74. It's 7:44.
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4: Good morning, I'm Steve Inskeep with some aquatic dating news. Female dolphins keep track of male dolphins who get pushy. Each dolphin has a signature whistle, sort of like its name, and researchers played some of the whistles through underwater speakers off Australia. When females heard the whistle of a guy with a reputation for aggressive mating tactics, the females took off. A little bit like humans sometimes do. It's Morning Edition.
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2: This is Morning Edition on WKAR. I'm Mallory Begay. The history of the relationship between President Thomas Jefferson and the enslaved Sally Hemings is both well known and poorly documented. She's thought to have had at least 6 children fathered by Jefferson. Last February, Michigan State University's Wharton Center presented an original production world premiere of a one-woman play inspired by Hemings. Now, WKAR-TV will air Sally, a solo play, this week. For our series, Inside the Arts, we bring you Scott Pohl's story about the play from earlier this year.
6: Sandra Seton credits Pulitzer Prize-winning composer William Bolcom with planting the seed for a play about Sally Hemings more than 2 decades ago. He had asked her to write the libretto for his song cycle for voice and piano from the diary of Sally Hemings. At the premiere in 2001, she met dozens of Hemings' descendants and was encouraged to write a play about her. That led Seton to extensive research and numerous trips to Jefferson's home, Monticello. Putting herself in Hemings' shoes made her think she wouldn't have liked Jefferson, but she couldn't let those feelings get in the way of her writing.
7: I'm there in that world, imagining what it was like for them. And then it takes on a life of its own.
6: The story takes place during Jefferson's final days, with Hemings trying to convince Jefferson to keep a promise to free their children from slavery at the age of 21. Seton has high praise for Sabrina Sloan, who portrays Hemings and others, including Jefferson. Sally's mother, Elizabeth, her brother, James, and Jefferson's daughter, Martha.
7: She is so believable. And the way she's able to switch and take on these different roles and different voices and deeper voices, and then going back to Sally's voice, is truly amazing.
6: Sloan is best known for playing Angelica Schuyler in Hamilton, including with creator and star Lin-Manuel Miranda in his native Puerto Rico. Speaking from her home in Atlanta, she says the role of Sally Hemings forced her to make some creative choices.
0: You know, there's no real record of her, which is not surprising. There's no pictures of Sally. I know people would like for there to be, but also it provides a really nice just blank slate for me to be able to step in and, you know, give my take on what she looks like and all of that and all who she was.
6: There have been a couple of preliminary productions of Sally, a solo play, but this will be its first full-scale staging. It's being directed by Hannah Ryan, a former resident director of Hamilton on Broadway. Sloan says it's a big challenge being alone on stage with no one else to interact with or carry some of the load.
0: But then there's the stamina of doing a piece all by yourself, of jumping in and out of characters, and providing that momentum and not having any counterpart to come in and let you take a breath. You got to just drive the train for the entirety of the show.
6: For both women, this is an interesting time to tell the story of Sally Hemings. America is in its 250th year of independence. Sloan hopes people might see value in imagining how Hemings conducted herself within a powerless situation.
0: I don't know that Sally Hemings was thinking about 2026, but she certainly was thinking about her lineage and the future for her children and what that might look like. And I think that I'm in that same mindset right now of what does the future look, the near future look like for my kids.
6: With Inside the Arts, I'm Scott Pohl.
2: 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This is Morning Edition on WKAR. I'm Mallory Begay. Later today on Here and Now, in the new film The Death of Robin Hood, Hugh Jackman plays a grizzled older Robin who is grappling with his legacy. Jackman talks about why he sees the film as a cautionary tale about the power of stories to illuminate and to deceive. That's on Here and Now today from noon to 2 on 102.3 WKAR. News Talk. About 3,000 consumer energy customers are without power this morning in Ingham County. A map from the utility shows the outage spanning from Drumheller Road in Bath down south to Hazlitt Road in Hazlitt. The cause is listed as an equipment issue. A crew has been assigned to the outage, and the estimated restoration time is 12:15 p.m. today, according to consumers. Consumers Energy is a financial supporter of WKAR. It's 7:51.
8: It's Morning Edition from NPR News. I'm Amy Martinez.
4: And I'm Steve Inskeep. We have new information about an old missile launch. Last year, Russia launched a missile from a remote island above the Arctic Circle. That missile flew for hours, and Russia claimed it was powered by a nuclear reactor. American researchers now believe they understand how that works. NPR's Jeff Brumfield got an exclusive look.
9: Nuclear power is sometimes used on aircraft carriers and submarines, but a nuclear-powered missile? Researcher Jake Hecla says it's been a while since anyone thought about doing that.
10: This is a concept that had not been explored in a serious way, really, since the 1950s or early 1960s.
9: The U.S. briefly tried to fly a bomber with a nuclear reactor aboard.
11: These first airborne reactor tests at Convair, Fort Worth, are supplying valuable information.
9: And it looked at missiles, too, but those plans never got off the ground. Hecla is a professor at MIT with a joint appointment in aerospace and nuclear science. He says the U.S. concluded that nuclear-powered flight
10: is something that is possible, but wildly expensive and very dangerous.
9: But that hasn't stopped the Russians. In October, they launched a missile called Burevestnik. It flew for nearly 15 hours. Because it's nuclear-powered, it could have likely flown even longer. Over the years, Russia has posted a handful of videos of Burevestnik. The more Hecla looked at them,
10: I realized that there was a ton of data here.
9: Looking at brief clips of the missile in its factory, he estimated its size by comparing it to objects in the background, like, say, a fire extinguisher.
10: I spent many hours repeating these measurements over and over and over again.
9: And once he knew how big it was, Hecla worked out how its nuclear reactor worked. The result is really worrying. He believes the missile takes air and pushes it directly through the reactor core, where it's heated and shot out the back. That means this missile is literally spewing radiation as it flies.
10: It is likely to leave a radioactive trail. And as a result, anyone living near is at enormous risk, potentially, if this system flies off course.
9: In November, Russian President Vladimir Putin praised the scientists who built Burevestnik. He said its unlimited range means it can bypass missile defenses, making it a valuable weapon. But Jeffrey Lewis, a missile expert at Middlebury College, is less sure.
12: Yes, it has this very, very long range, but it flies quite slowly.
9: And slow-moving cruise missiles aren't that hard to intercept, he points out. Still, Lewis says Jake Hecla's analysis should put to rest the question of whether Burevestnik is real. The paper shows
12: it's almost certainly a terrible idea, but it's not an impossible idea.
9: And in the 21st century arms race, Lewis says, even the worst weapons can become reality. Jeff Brumfield, NPR News.
8: In the effort to keep Iran from obtaining a nuclear weapon, there is what we see and what we can only guess at. The latest visible sign is the preliminary agreement between the U.S. and Iran. It says Iran will not procure or develop nuclear weapons, a goal that Iran maintains it isn't seeking. Nick Fountain from our Planet Money podcast reports on the unseen part of the conflict. It involves a cybersecurity researcher who found a computer virus.
13: His name is Juan Andres Guerrero Saade, but people call him Jags. He's a vice president of a cybersecurity firm called Sentinel One. And for an executive at a company that has lots of federal contracts, he has a lot of tattoos, including one related to this cyber weapon he uncovered.
14: Fast 16 has been on the back of my arm for a while now.
13: You got it tattooed? Oh, yeah. The cyber weapon is called Fast 16, and it dates to the mid-2000s. Though Jags first found reference to it much later in a leak of suspected NSA tools. He and a colleague tried to figure out what it was meant to do, and recently they had a breakthrough. They figured out Fast 16 messed with the part of the computer that deals with math.
15: The really, really details-based, hard calculation stuff that most of the time you never deal with.
13: But why? He couldn't figure out who the tool was designed to target.
15: Who is running high precision calculations back in 2005, doing something so interesting that it got somebody to build a super specific custom piece of malware to modify and mess with their workloads. Everything about this thing screams special.
13: Then Jags found a snippet of the malware in some software having to do with complex physics modeling. And when he looked into that software,
15: something that I run into right away is this report by the good ISIS.
13: ISIS?
15: That's what they call themselves. I don't know what ISIS stands for. It's some kind of think tank. The good ISIS.
13: Institute for
15: something or other.
13: Stands for the Institute for Science and International Security. And their report mentioned that Iranian nuclear scientists have been using this software that Fast 16, the malware, was targeting. So Jags got his hands on an obscure piece of physics software from decades ago. Did you pay for it?
15: No. You can't buy it. You can't just buy it.
13: And found the malware does this very specific thing. It changes the math of a very specific kind of calculations in this very specific software, calculations having to do with, like, making bombs. meaning the malware's coders knew about nuclear physics. The other thing the virus did is spread to other computers on the network.
15: The idea being that if I come to this computer and I run this simulation workload and go, hey, those results don't look right, let's go try this other computer, and you go and you run it in the other one, that too will give you the right wrong answer.
13: The exact same wrong answer.
15: Exactly. And so the idea was to drive these people nuts.
13: There are still many unknowns about Fast 16. Who did it? The CIA and NSA declined to comment, and the Israeli Defense Forces did not respond to our inquiry. Who it was aimed at? North Korea also had a nuclear program at the time. And finally, if it changed the course of history. Nevertheless, Jags is pretty satisfied because his decoding lets us get a peek into the invisible cyber war. Was it worth the wait?
14: Oh, absolutely.
13: Nick Fountain, NPR News.
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0: Good morning. 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I'm Mallory Begay. Chance of rain showers between 11 this morning and 2 this afternoon. Otherwise, mostly cloudy today with a high near 70. 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
3: Good morning. Why does President Trump keep derailing the Senate's plans? His latest move involves his pick for Director of National Intelligence. Democrat Alyssa Slotkin of Michigan joins us in this hour of Morning Edition from NPR News. The first paragraph of a U.S. deal with Iran says they and their allies will stop the war, including in Lebanon. I'm Steve Inskeep.
4: And I'm A. Martinez. Israel started the war with the U.S., but says it won't leave Lebanon, we hear from a former Lebanese diplomat. Also, the latest NPR poll shows approval for Trump's handling of the economy is lower than under President Biden. And Don Gagne gives us a preview of the opening of President Obama's center in Chicago. It's Thursday, June 18th. On this day in 1983, astronaut Sally Ride became the first American woman in space. News is next.
5: Live from NPR News in Washington, I'm Corva Coleman. In an unexpected move, President Trump and his Iranian counterpart signed an interim agreement on the Iran war 2 days earlier than scheduled. As NPR's Greg Myrie reports, the countries must still negotiate difficult issues that include the fate of Iran's nuclear program.
6: Iran's president signed the deal in his home country, while Trump did so at the opulent French Palace of Versailles. Trump also issued this warning to Iran.
7: If I don't like it, if they don't behave, we'll go right back to dropping bombs right smack in the middle of their head.
6: The most immediate benefit of the deal should be the opening of the Strait of Hormuz, where the flow of oil has been largely halted for more than 3 months. Iran also pledges not to build a nuclear weapon, though the exact scope of the nuclear program must be worked out over the next 60 days in a final agreement. Iran will now be able to sell its oil freely, a major boost for its crippled economy. Greg Myrie, NPR News.
5: President Trump is demanding that the U.S. Senate pass a controversial bill on regulating voting in the U.S., but the measure has faced bipartisan resistance. Now, Trump says he won't let his nominee to be the Director of National Intelligence, Jay Clayton, move forward until the Senate does this. Clayton is the U.S. attorney in the Southern District of New York. In a complex step, Trump also wants the Senate to confirm Clayton's replacement before confirming Clayton as Director of National Intelligence. And if the Senate refuses, Trump says he'll keep the acting Director of National Intelligence in place. Here's NPR's Eric McDaniel.
8: The Senate can't do what Trump wants because they don't have the votes. U.S. elections are also already secure. The president keeps making the demands anyway. Second, the Senate is supposed to be able to vet cabinet nominees, but the president's decision to block the confirmation of the full-time guy deprives them of that constitutional responsibility. This is not how checks and balances are supposed to work, but it is where we find ourselves.
5: NPR's Eric McDaniel. Two researchers at MIT say they believe they've uncovered how a top-secret Russian missile actually flies. NPR's Jeff Brumfield says Moscow has fired the missile at Ukraine.
9: In October, Russia launched what it said was a nuclear-powered missile. The missile flew for almost 15 hours, far longer than a regular missile could. Jake Hecla is a researcher at MIT. He says nuclear-powered flight
10: is something that is possible, but wildly expensive and very dangerous.
9: Hecla and his colleague Scott Kemp analyzed the missile. They believe it's sucking air directly through its nuclear core and spewing radioactivity as it flies.
10: As a result, anyone living near is at enormous risk, potentially.
9: And the missile isn't all that useful, he says. Despite being nuclear-powered, it's relatively slow-moving and easy to shoot down.
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0: For WKAR News, I'm Mallory Begay. U.S. Health and Human Services Secretary Robert F. Kennedy Jr. announced $700 million in funding for addiction recovery and mental health services. Kennedy chose to roll out the news in a battleground congressional district in Michigan. Kate Wells has the story.
11: The secretary said the money will improve the 988 Suicide and Crisis Lifeline, substance abuse treatment, and behavioral health centers. Kennedy was at a behavioral health clinic north of Detroit, whose president and CEO says they are worried the looming $900 billion in Medicaid cuts could impact the people they serve. Earlier, Kennedy insisted that no one who qualifies for Medicaid will lose coverage.
7: The only people who lose Medicaid under the president's plan are people who are ineligible for Medicaid. They're people who are collecting it illegally.
11: The Congressional Budget Office estimates some 10 million people could be uninsured within the next decade as mandates from President Trump's budget law start to take effect next year.
0: That was reporter Kate Wells. A Marshall Area Economic Development Group is celebrating the start of production at Ford's Blue Oval Battery Park. Ford will produce electric vehicle batteries at the plant. The massive new campus drew opposition from some residents who have challenged it in court, so far unsuccessfully. The Marshall Area Economic Development Alliance, or MEDA, says the plant is a boon for the area. It says more than 70% of the roughly 500 workers come from Albion, Battle Creek, and Marshall. Ford says its eventual goal is to employ 1,700 people at the battery park. Bats play a major role in controlling insects, but several Michigan species are in trouble. This summer, the state is asking residents to help track where bats are living. WKAR's Leanne Town shows us how.
12: The Michigan DNR's Bat Roost Monitoring Program is back for a second year. Residents are being asked to report where bats are spending their days. Researchers like Nicolette Sexton with the Michigan Natural Features Inventory says the sightings help them understand where bats roost, raise their young, and find shelter during the warmer months.
13: They are huge in like pest control, so bats can eat hundreds to thousands of mosquito-sized insects in just an hour.
12: Michigan is home to 9 bat species, 5 of them threatened or endangered. A fungal disease called white nose syndrome has killed millions of bats in North America. Last summer, volunteers turned in more than 130 roost reports from 52 Michigan counties. I'm Leanne Town.
0: This is WKAR.
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15: It's Morning Edition from NPR News. I'm Steve Inskeep in Washington, D.C.
4: Jeremy Martinez in Los Angeles, California. President Trump is putting Senate Republicans on the spot again, this time over his pick for Director of National Intelligence.
15: Okay, it's a little complicated because the president is stopping himself from installing someone in office. But here's what we think is happening. Bill Pulte, a man with a record of weaponizing government information to undermine Trump's perceived foes, will serve as the temporary boss of the nation's 18 intelligence agencies. President Trump does not want his full-time pick for that role, Jay Clayton, to move ahead with Senate confirmation until the Senate confirms a replacement for the job Clayton is leaving, U.S. Attorney for the Southern District of New York.
4: In a few minutes, we'll hear from Senator Alyssa Slotkin on Clayton's possible confirmation. But first, NPR Congress reporter Eric McDaniel's covering this. So, Eric, take us through what the president is asking of GOP senators.
8: So in an overnight post on Wednesday, Trump made 2 demands. They both show his relationship with Senate Republicans is breaking down. Let's start with the first demand. Trump said he would hold back his own director of national intelligence until the pick's replacement is confirmed, like you heard. That leaves the very controversial Bill Pulte as director of national intelligence for now.
4: So why is he so controversial?
8: Yeah, he used his first role in the administration as director of the Federal Housing Finance Agency to assail folks who'd frustrated the president, like Democratic Senator Adam Schiff of California and former Fed Chair Jerome Powell. Pulte accused Schiff of mortgage fraud, which Schiff denies, and Democrats are worried Pulte would do worse with access to the entire government surveillance toolkit. Republicans are frustrated that he lacks any national security or intelligence background.
16: And the president won't let the confirmation of his full-time pick move ahead?
8: No, he says it's because he wants a backfill person in place, but he also says the Senate is trying to deprive Pulte of a turn at the job. Trump has said he wants Pulte to declassify 2020 election documents and fire folks at the DNI office.
16: Okay, so you mentioned Trump had two demands.
8: The second is for Republicans to pass his election security law. Senate Republicans have tried twice and failed twice because the Save America Act doesn't have enough support to become law. As the top Senate Republican John Thune said, the U.S. Senate is bound by arithmetic, and they do not have the votes to overcome the chamber's de facto 60-vote majority required to pass legislation. But because they haven't passed it, Trump says he'll block the renewal of a key spy tool, part of the Foreign Intelligence Surveillance Act the government says underpins 60% of the president's daily intelligence brief.
16: So why would the president block a key spy tool or hold open a seat in his own cabinet?
8: I mean, things have broken down. First, we've got three co-equal branches of government. The Senate can't do what Trump wants because they don't have the votes. U.S. elections are also already secure. The president keeps making the demands anyway. Second, the Senate is supposed to be able to vet cabinet nominees, but the president's decision to block the confirmation of the full-time guy deprives them of that constitutional responsibility. This is not how checks and balances are supposed to work, but it is where we find ourselves.
16: And here's the thing. Senate Republicans have been here before, not that long ago.
8: I mean, I've recently been here in studio to talk about the president's $1.8 billion anti-weaponization fund the president hoped to use to issue payments to compensate people he says have been victimized by the government. There was also $1 billion the president wanted to fund security of his White House ballroom project. Both of those are varying degrees of defeated, but they were both massive headaches for the Senate Republicans and nearly derailed funding for one of the president's own priorities, immigration enforcement.
16: All this feels like it could be a little messy, Eric.
17: WKAR is supported by MSU Federal Credit Union, helping families and businesses in our region dream big and

0: hinges on the fact that he can't be a loser in anything, even though he was.
1: Is it strategic, perhaps? It discredits any election in the future that his party doesn't win.
0: Well, he's certainly absolutely trying to inject misinformation and disinformation and make people less sure of their own democracy.
1: Senator Alyssa Slotkin of Michigan, thanks so much.
0: Thank you.
2: Some major student loan changes go into effect on July 1st. They were part of Republicans' One Big Beautiful Act last year. NPR education correspondent Corey Turner runs through the top six changes in 90 seconds.
3: All right, here we go. One, it's the end of the short-lived Biden-era repayment plan called SAVE. If you're one of the 7 million borrowers who is still enrolled in SAVE, it's time to switch plans, or else your loans will automatically be moved in one of the least flexible standard repayment plans. Two, new borrowers. You're going to have two new repayment plans to choose from, but only those two moving forward, including an income-based plan known as the Repayment Assistance Plan, or RAP. Borrowers are likely going to have to pay more under RAP than they would have under SAVE, but it does have a few perks, including waiving extra monthly interest and helping lower-income borrowers chip away at their loan principal. Three, student loan forgiveness. It's going to be a little harder to come by for new borrowers, though they can still qualify for public service loan forgiveness, which promises debt cancellation after working 10 years in a public service job. Four, new grad students. You're going to see some tight new loan limits. Instead of being able to borrow as much as you need each year, grad students will be limited to $20,500 a year unless you're enrolled in one of 11 professional degree programs. Five, parents and caregivers who want to take out Parent PLUS loans, you will also see new limits, $20,000 per child per year. And six, the Pell Grant program for low-income students is being expanded to cover workforce training. Think courses between 8 to 15 weeks for things like welding or to become a nursing assistant. Corey Turner, NPR News.
2: Corey had 90 seconds to work with there. And because I know you want to hear more, go to NPR.org, where we've got just about everything you need to know about the coming student loan changes. This is NPR News.
4: Good morning. You're listening to Morning Edition on WKAR. I'm Mallory Begay. Good morning. A news update from NPR and WKAR is coming up in about 11 minutes. As people across mid-Michigan start planting flowers this summer, researchers say choosing native plants can make a real difference for bees and other pollinators. Dr. Megan Milbrath, an MSU honeybee specialist, says bees see ultraviolet markings on flowers that help guide bees to nectar and pollen. But Milbrath says some hybrid flowers are bred more for aesthetics than for how useful they are to bees. Native flowers, she says, are better suited to attract and feed local pollinators.
5: The flowers on native plants have developed in order to attract pollinators. That's kind of the whole purpose of those flowers.
4: Milbrath estimates that nearly half of honeybees died nationwide in winter. She says planting native flowers is one way people can help bee populations recover. A Lansing restaurant is asking for the community's support while it says it's facing challenges. In a statement posted on social media, Riotown Clubhouse said independent restaurants are facing challenges unlike anything they've seen before, including rising food and labor costs, operating expenses, and changing consumer habits. Despite the hurdles, Riotown Clubhouse said it's still fighting. The restaurant's plea for patronage comes as other eateries in the greater Lansing area have announced permanent closures, including Big Boy in Mason and Coral Gables in East Lansing. Chance of rain showers in the capital region between 11 this morning and 2 this afternoon, highs near 70.
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7: This is Morning Edition from NPR News. I'm A. Martinez.
8: And I'm Steve Inskeep. The agreement between the United States and Iran calls for a ceasefire by their allies on all fronts in the war, including Lebanon. That's where Israel has been fighting Hezbollah. Israel's ambassador to the U.S., Michael Leiter, responded this way on this program Tuesday.
9: We're not going to withdraw from South Lebanon, and the madmen of Tehran have no business poking their nose into Lebanon.
8: Not going to withdraw. So what does that mean for Lebanon? Let's ask Tracy Shamoun, a former Lebanese diplomat who knows many Lebanese leaders and is in Beirut. Welcome to the program.
10: Hi, welcome.
8: What do you think Israel is required to do in Lebanon?
10: Well, I've always said from the beginning that Israel is not just wanting to pursue Hezbollah in Lebanon. This was something that they, by their own admission, had been preparing for about a year.
8: Mm-hmm.
10: And they had positioned all their tanks and bulldozers at the border in preparation for the eventuality of being able to launch this operation. So as far as I'm concerned, their ambitions are not just about Hezbollah, but they're also about acquiring territory in South Lebanon, which they've made very clear. And if you look at their security zone, which extends about 10 kilometers into Lebanon, and they've gone way beyond that,
8: mm-hmm.
10: the security zone encompasses all the oil and gas facilities that Lebanon may have in the future. And also it gives them access to the vital waters of the Litani River, which they've coveted for many, many decades.
8: I guess we should note Israelis deny they have territorial ambitions, insist this is only about security. You're offering a different view of their motives. But what do you think that this agreement is requiring them to do? What do you think is demanded of them for real here?
10: Well, legitimately, they have no right to establish a buffer zone in a sovereign country. It would be like Mexico coming into Texas and saying, okay, we're going to take 10 kilometers of your land and turn it into a buffer zone. And so therefore, reclaiming the complete sovereignty of Lebanese territory is primordial in any negotiations. Now, the Israelis are saying it's to protect the citizens in the north. Well, the best way to protect the citizens in the north is to abide by a complete comprehensive ceasefire where nobody fires at anybody. And I think this is what the agreement is trying to achieve between the U.S. and Iran, is that there is a complete ceasefire. Israel has violated the ceasefire since that agreement at least 100 times. So it's very clear that they don't want to stop the aggression and activity in Lebanon.
8: Israel's ambassador in that interview that I played a clip from makes an interesting assertion. I understood him to say, actually, Hezbollah is the occupier. They're an armed group. They're not under the authority of the Lebanese government, and there they are. How do you think most Lebanese people view Hezbollah?
10: Hezbollah is a grassroots Lebanese movement composed of the Shia population, which is predominant in the south of Lebanon. They were militarized as a result of the successive invasions of Israel and were successful in pushing Israel out in 2006 when Israel had to retreat after 20 years of occupation of South Lebanon. It's been termed a terrorist movement because of its association with Iran, which was obviously, you know, on the sanctions list and also, you know, obviously the target of this this war. But I think that things are going to change now. And I think that with Iran moving more into a space of legitimacy, international legitimacy, I think that the definitions will change.
8: What is the best case scenario for Lebanon here?
10: The best case scenario is that Israel complies in the first instance to retreat back to what they call their security zone, which is 8 to 10 kilometers, because then right now they're occupying about 25% of Lebanon.
8: Hmm.
10: If they retreat back to that, it'll be about 6% of Lebanese territory, at which point they can sit and have negotiations with the Lebanese about defining the borders, about the Lebanese army coming in and taking over certain positions, and about the disarmament of Hezbollah within a larger context of a national defense strategy for Lebanon.
8: Tracy Shamoun is a former Lebanese diplomat. She's in Beirut. Thanks for your insights.
10: Thank you.
7: The price of jet fuel is at its lowest level since the war with Iran began. NPR's Joel Rose reports on what that means for the price of tickets.
11: When jet fuel prices shot up this spring, airlines responded by raising ticket prices and fees. Now, fuel costs are coming back to earth. but don't expect the airlines to give those price hikes back right away.
12: If people will pay it, why would you take it back? I mean, if people are willing to pay an extra $5 to check a bag and there's no pushback, don't be silly.
11: Michael Boyd is a longtime aviation consultant. He says travelers have shown they're willing to pay higher ticket prices, at least so far. And Boyd says airlines face rising costs across the board, not just for jet fuel.
12: We have labor costs going up. We have operational costs going up at airports, et cetera. So in terms of looking forward to a future of bright, low $59 fares, that was on another planet long, long ago.
11: The average price for a gallon of jet fuel in the U.S. dropped this week to less than $3, according to the tracking firm Argus, down more than $2 per gallon from the peak in April, though still higher than before the war in Iran began.
13: So once again, we meet in challenging and unpredictable times.
11: Willie Walsh is the head of the International Air Transport Association, which represents airlines around the world. At the organization's meeting in Brazil earlier this month, Walsh said the high cost of fuel has already hurt airlines' bottom lines.
13: We expect average jet fuel prices to be 70% higher year on year, and that will add $100 billion to our collective fuel bill this year.
11: Walsh says that means wafer-thin profit margins for the global industry of just 2%. In the U.S. alone, airlines lost $1 billion in the first quarter of the year, according to the Department of Transportation. And even if the Strait of Hormuz reopens to shipping, airline executives say fuel prices won't return to normal overnight. That's particularly challenging for smaller carriers like JetBlue, which hasn't turned a profit since 2019. Here's Joanna Garrity, JetBlue's CEO, speaking with Bloomberg at the meeting in Brazil.
14: Even if the war were to end, we're not planning for oil prices to snap back overnight. We think it's going to be a longer protracted sort of unwind of the escalated fuel prices.
11: Average airfares have come down a bit in recent weeks, according to several tracking firms, but they're still up more than 20% compared to this time last year. Joel Rose, NPR News, Washington.
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4: Good morning. You're listening to Morning Edition on WKAR. I'm Mallory Begay. Singer, songwriter, and Lansing native Taylor Taylor is out with her full-length album.
15: So it's cool to have collaborators that have come into my life that I've been able to fully flesh out ideas for these songs that I've had.
4: Scott Pohl talks with Taylor about the album called Just Kidding, Maybe, for our weekly series, Inside the Arts, in 15 minutes. Chance of rain showers in the capital region between 11 this morning and 2 this afternoon. Otherwise, mostly cloudy today with a high near 70. It's 8:29.
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17: Live from NPR News in Washington, I'm Dave Mattingly. Hours after President Trump signed the deal to end war with Iran, Defense Secretary Pete Hegseth says the Pentagon is launching a six-month review of U.S. forces in Europe. He announced the move at NATO headquarters in Brussels. That's where Hegseth criticized some NATO allies for blocking U.S. forces from accessing their bases as the president pressed the war with Iran. Hegseth called that shameful. AAA says the cost of regular gasoline in the U.S. has fallen to $4 a gallon. The price has dropped 52 cents in the last month. The cost of jet fuel has declined to its lowest level since the war with Iran began. But NPR's Joel Rose says it could take a while before airline passengers see cheaper fares.
11: When jet fuel prices shot up this spring, airlines responded by raising ticket prices and fees. Now, fuel costs are coming back to earth. The average price for a gallon of jet fuel in the U.S. dropped this week to less than $3, according to the tracking firm Argus. That's down more than $2 per gallon from the peak in April. But aviation consultant Michael Boyd says don't expect the airlines to give those price hikes back right away.
12: If people will pay it, why would you take it back?
11: Boyd says travelers have shown they are willing to pay higher airfares, at least so far. And airlines face rising costs across the board, including labor. Joel Rose, NPR News, Washington.
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4: For WKAR News, I'm Mallory Begay. House Speaker Matt Hall says Governor Gretchen Whitmer's trade trip to Europe is delaying progress in budget negotiations. Rick Pluta reports.
18: The Republican leader turned the tables on Democrats who have complained he's foot-dragging as the July 1st budget deadline looms. The governor's legislative team and budget director are around, but Hall says Whitmer is the final decision-maker and needs to be in the room.
19: I'm saying that the governor leaving the country is making it appear like July 1 is very unlikely.
18: Whitmer's state budget office says Hall is the roadblock. They say Hall's proposed property tax overhaul would blow a $5 billion hole in the school aid fund or require other tax increases to make up the difference. The administration says it's not too late to make the July 1st deadline when many school districts and local governments start their fiscal years. I'm Rick Pluta in Lansing.
4: Michigan residents are being asked to help researchers learn more about where bats spend their summers. A bat roost monitoring project collected more than 130 reports from 52 counties last year. Researchers say the information helps track species impacted by white nose syndrome. Research assistant with Michigan Natural Features Inventory, Nicolette Sexton, explains.
20: What happens is the fungus grows on the bats and it makes them wake up and uses their fat reserves during winter hibernation.
4: Michigan is home to 9 bat species, including 5 that are threatened or endangered. A link to the bat roost survey can be found on WKAR.org. Chance of rain showers between 11 this morning and 2 this afternoon, otherwise mostly cloudy with a high near 70. This is WKAR.
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7: It's Morning Edition from NPR News. I'm Martinez in Los Angeles, California.
8: And I'm Steve Inskeep in Washington, D.C. Ukraine launched a new wave of drone attacks on Russia overnight, with the majority targeting Moscow. Here's the sound as some of the strikes hit, as captured on Russian social media. You can hear the buzz of the drones, the blast, the car alarms. It amounted to one of the largest attacks on the Russian capital since the Kremlin ordered the invasion of Ukraine more than 4 years ago. NPR's Russia correspondent Charles Maines is in Moscow. Charles, you're okay?
22: I'm just fine, Steve. Thanks.
8: Good, good. Glad to hear it. When we say this is one of the largest attacks, how large was it?
22: Well, Moscow Mayor Sergei Sobyanin said nearly 200 Ukrainian drones were basically shot down on approach to the capital overnight and into the morning, but acknowledged that several had managed to hit the city's main oil refinery. These videos, some of which we heard in your intro, circulating on social media, showed drones repeatedly striking this facility, sending these large fireballs skyward and expletives tumbling out of many a Russian mouth. In one instance, an explosion sent the lid of a round oil container rocketing skyward. It really looked like something from a CGI effect in a movie.
8: Wow.
22: I should add that Russian intercepts also appear to have played a role in some of the damage we've seen. For example, one drone crashed into a mega mall here. Another slammed into a high-rise apartment. Presumably, those drones were intended elsewhere. But even hours after the attack, you saw thick plumes of black smoke massed along the Moscow skyline. All 4 of the city's airports have suspended operations. So all in all, a real jolt to the city, and we're still waiting to hear about injuries.
8: So how does this attack on Moscow's main oil refinery fit in with the recent attack on another big city, St. Petersburg?
0: Yeah, I was in St. Petersburg for that attack, and it was similarly, we saw big plumes of black smoke over the city. In recent months, Ukraine has upped these attacks on Russian energy infrastructure in a bid to both dent the Kremlin's war chest, and also, I think, to bring the war that has ravaged Ukraine home to Russians as well. In a statement after these latest attacks, Ukrainian President Volodymyr Zelensky justified them as a response to intense Russian bombing of Ukrainian cities. He also painted them essentially as a message. It was time for Russia to end the war and enter into some form of diplomatic negotiations.
8: Any chance of that?
0: Well, probably not. You know, we haven't heard from Vladimir Putin, Russian President Vladimir Putin. He's actually in the city of Kazan today in Tatarstan, hosting a regional Asia conference. He made some comments early on in the morning that seemed to pretend as if this had never happened. But Russia certainly has been attuned to comments recently from President Trump that he wants to reengage on the Ukraine issue now that at least it seems for now the war with Iran has quieted down. In fact, a Kremlin aide said they're expecting White House envoys Steve Witkoff and Jared Kushner in Moscow in the near soon, although we don't have an exact date for that. But the aide put it, said it was really to explain the real picture from the Russian view of what's happening in this war, suggesting that somehow Trump was getting bad information from Europeans and this idea that somehow Ukraine had the upper hand. But meanwhile, we also heard from Russian nationalists who once again have said these brazen attacks that we saw today mean that, you know, Russia should punch harder, should use more powerful missiles to bring Ukraine to heel. Whether that takes hold with Vladimir Putin, we just have to wait and see.
8: Charles, thanks so much.
0: Thank you.
8: NPR's Charles Maines.
7: Americans continue to not feel great about the economy or about President Trump's leadership.
8: And the latest NPR PBS News Marist poll released this morning adds more data points to that discussion.
7: NPR political reporter Stephen Fowler has been reviewing the results. Okay, Stephen, so I'm going to take a guess and say, like many things in politics, Democrats don't like how things are going. Republicans pretty much like how things are going, and independents are somewhere in the middle. So how'd I do?
1: Wow, you're pretty much spot on.
7: Perfect.
1: Overall, President Trump faces the largest gap ever of people who approve of his job as president and those who disapprove. He's at 36% approval and 59% disapproval, basically where we were with the last survey that came out in early May. You've got basically every Democrat that disapproves, about two-thirds of independents, and one in five Republicans. Like previous versions of this poll, there are notable declines in different groups that helped Trump get elected in 2024. Gen Z Americans, women, those with a household income below $50,000 a year. Some of these changes are within the margin of error of the poll, which was conducted last week before news of the agreement between the U.S. and Iran, but it is still cratering numbers from February 2025. Case in point, back then, Trump had a net positive approval rating of 22 points among rural adults, but he's now 10 points underwater. And by a roughly 2-to-1 margin, Latinos disapprove of Trump's performance. It's everywhere.
7: All right, so that's how Americans feel about the president's job overall. Tell us more about what people are feeling about the economy.
1: It's even worse for Trump, and by extension, Republicans in Congress that are on the ballot this November. Only a third of Americans say they approve of how the president is handling the economy. That's lower than the lowest marks that folks gave former President Joe Biden, who, as you may remember, presided over an economy people did not feel great about. When specifically asked about the economy, only 34% of white Americans without a college degree say they approve of Trump's handling, down from about half in April 2025. And even though gas prices have dropped about 40 cents from this time a month ago, according to AAA, the cost of filling up continues to put a strain on budgets, people say.
7: Yeah, so there's a big picture displeasure with President Trump's performance and unhappiness with the economy overall. Answering those things are one thing. What about real world impacts of all this?
1: There are many economic factors working against Republicans this year, including the gas prices, high inflation, tariff policies, the war in Iran, although this survey was done before the latest memorandum of understanding that, as I understand, may or may not end things. In this month's survey, people were asked about summer plans and if costs had any bearing on things. Two-thirds responded yes. Another interesting question to me asked if folks planned on taking a summer vacation, and if not, why? About half of those who said no cited cost as a top factor.
7: Still plenty of time, though, before November and the general election. What does this data tell you about what's to come?
1: Well, it's obviously much too soon to tell, especially when there are still primary elections going on. But this sort of persistent pessimism about the economy that dates back to the Biden administration and is especially acute among independents sets up the following situation that strategists from both parties say could play out, where in key races, people who at one point supported Trump switch back to Democrats, who offer solutions to rising prices, and some of the most loyal Trump base opt to stay home.
7: All right, that's NPR's Stephen Fowler. Stephen, thanks.
1: Thank you.
7: There's a 24-year-old American striker wowing soccer fans all over the world. Florin Balogun pulled off a historic accomplishment last week when he became the first United States player to score multiple goals at a World Cup in almost 100 years. A century, that's a long time. We have a profile of him on tomorrow's Morning Edition. You can listen on your phone, over the air, on the pitch, or in the NPR app, or you can ask your smart speaker to play NPR. This is NPR News.
2: It's June 18th, and this is your Michigan Minute. While checker cab often calls to mind images of New York or maybe Chicago, the first street that the iconic cab ever rolled down was in Kalamazoo. On this day in 1923, the first checker cab rolled off the line right here in Michigan. Morris Markin founded the company in Chicago but moved the operation to Kalamazoo because of the skilled auto labor available. That banana yellow cab with white wall tires and a black and white checkered stripe is nothing short of an American icon. It is no surprise that Markin created something so visually striking. He was born to a poor Jewish family in Russia and started his life working in a textile and clothing factory as a very young child. After immigrating to America and being pushed into the auto manufacturing during World War I, Markin invested in a failing auto company. The Checker Cab Manufacturing Company was then born. And that is your Michigan Minute.
3: 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The answer to the question as to why certain pieces become popular has never been solved by science. Gut feelings have a lot to do with it, such is the case for me with Bach's Gravement from the Fantasia in G. I've loved it since I first heard it as a teenager. 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
4: 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I'm Mallory Begay. Chance of rain showers between 11 this morning and 2 this afternoon. Otherwise, mostly cloudy today with a high near 70 degrees. Tonight, mostly clear with overnight lows around 55. And tomorrow, Juneteenth, increasing clouds with a high near 74.
7: Good morning, Amy Martinez. While El Salvador did not qualify for this year's World Cup, it still set up a giant inflatable soccer ball in the country's capital. But heavy rain and winds over the weekend blew the ball off its anchors and into traffic. Now, one video shows one car slamming its brakes to avoid it. The ball then rolled into an oncoming van, but conditions were slippery, so the van was not able to maintain possession. The lightweight ball then bounced off and rolled away. It's Morning Edition.
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4: This is Morning Edition on WKAR. I'm Mallory Begay. Growing up in Lansing, singer and guitarist Taylor Taylor became a fixture on the local music scene before moving to Los Angeles in 2018. Her career spans a number of singles and several EPs, and she's often back in town for live gigs. Now, she's released her first full-length album. For Inside the Arts this week, WKAR's Scott Pohl talks with Taylor Taylor about her new LP.
5: The new Taylor Taylor album has the playful title, Just Kidding, Maybe. While whimsical, she isn't just going for laughs here.
15: There are 8 songs on the album and then 2 acoustic versions. And I found that a common denominator to a lot of the songs was a sense of humor. I'm kind of joking in a lot of the songs, but I'm also kind of serious in some of the songs as well. So it's kind of like a wink and a nod to the humor in a lot of the songs.
5: Since moving to L.A., Taylor has gigged regularly, including weekly Friday night sessions at a wine bar where her music fits the vibe. She's also released new songs from time to time. Her last EP came out in 2018. This year, she decided it was time to put out her first full-length album.
15: It'd been a minute since I'd put out a body of work, and a lot of these songs I've had for a while and just figuring out the right production for it. And so it's cool to have collaborators that have come into my life that I've been able to fully flesh out ideas for these songs that I've had.
5: She produced all the songs on this album after devoting time to learning her way around recording software and how to mix tracks to her liking. Taylor is happy with the response she's already gotten about the songs on the LP.
15: I know that First Dates has been a favorite of many, and that is the song that was the most collaborative on the album. That's the one song that I had a co-producer make with me, and that one I also sent off to get mixed as well. So it's been really cool to hear the feedback.

0: magic.
1: With first dates, the first line is I cry after all my first dates. But it's not a sad song. It's a rather playful song. But that was a fact. Like, for a while, you're trying to go on first dates again, and they don't quite go as you planned, maybe. And so you cry in your car. Isn't it tragic? Like the lyrics.
2: Taylor also highlights the production on Soon Enough, a song she says was inspired by her grandmother.

0: kind of ethereal. There's a lot of textures and it's very light. It's also very short. It's a pretty short song. It doesn't really follow the standard, like verse, chorus. It's kind of free form.
1: Taylor Taylor's new album, Just Kidding, Maybe, can be heard on the usual streaming platforms. She also will be back in town this summer for a few live performances, including July 24th at Sandhill Crane's Vineyard in Jackson, the East Lansing Farmers Market July 26th, and the Lansing Shuffle on August 2nd. 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

0: French horn soloists Herman Baumann, Timothy Brown, and Nicholas Hill, with the Academy of St. Martin in the Fields, led by Iona Brown, in Georg Philipp Telemann's Concerto in D for three horns, strings, and continuo, on WKAR-FM. 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
1: Jamie Paisley will be in just a little over 10 minutes at 1 o'clock with music for you for the rest of the afternoon. 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He was a close friend of Franz Joseph Haydn, and this is kind of interesting. He also is credited with writing the earliest version of Humpty Dumpty. Here is Samuel Arnold's Overture in D, the Toronto Camerata, directed by Kevin Mallon.

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1: What does the Department of Justice have to say about all of this?
2: So the Justice Department declined an interview, but in a statement they said that the suggestion that immigration is not linked to public safety is, quote, ludicrous, and said that ICE has arrested hundreds of thousands of criminals. However, recent data shows that more than 70% of immigrant detainees have no criminal convictions.
1: That is NPR's Meg Anderson. Thanks so much.
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1: Good afternoon. 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I'm Emma J. Nelson. Former President Barack Obama helped dedicate his presidential center in Chicago today, voicing optimism about Americans' desire for unity.
2: Deep in our gut, we want to find a way to turn towards each other again, not further away.
1: More on a celebration that included other former presidents, dignitaries, and A-list celebrities in 15 minutes. Today, U.S. Senator Alyssa Slotkin introduced the Protect Our Polls Act, aimed at stopping President Donald Trump from deploying troops or federal agents to polling places or seizing election material. David Limbaugh has more.
3: What this bill does, essentially, is shut off avenues that President Trump can use to send our military in uniform or federal law enforcement to intervene in our elections.
4: Michigan Democratic Senator Alyssa Slotkin announced the Protect Our Polls Act, closing an existing loophole by requiring congressional approval before the president can send troops or federal law enforcement to election sites.
3: There is only one legal way to send uniformed military to the polls on our books, and that is to, quote, repel armed enemies of the United States. We have never done this in our history.
4: President Trump has repeatedly made the unproven claim that the 2020 election was rigged when he lost to Joe Biden. More recently, the president said he would consider sending the National Guard to so-called purple states, including Michigan, to seize ballots and voting machines, which is illegal.
3: What this comes down to is Congress trying to make it impossible for the president to steal an election.
4: The bill would also cut off any taxpayer funding for sending military or federal officials to states in order to collect voting machines and ballots. I'm David Limbaugh.
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6: 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I'm Juana Summers.
7: And I'm Elsa Chang. To mark the 250th anniversary of the United States, NPR is reporting stories that illustrate American life, liberty, and the pursuit of happiness for our series called America in Pursuit. The history of Motown Records is one of those quintessentially American stories. And as NPR's Don Gagne reports, it has a special significance in the Motor City of Detroit.
8: It seems like every Detroiter has a Motown origin story.
9: We had the 45 of Jackson 5, I Want You Back, and then on the other 45 was Rockin' Robin.
8: That's Jamon Jordan, the official historian for the city of Detroit. He says Motown created a sense of pride and an identity so ingrained into the fabric of the city that you can't untangle the two.
9: Motown has become for Detroit what whole industries have become for other cities. Like when we think of Milwaukee, of course, we think of beer.

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1: You're listening to WKAR. I'm Emma J. Nelson. The history of the relationship between President Thomas Jefferson and the enslaved Sally Hemings is both well known and poorly documented. She is thought to have had at least six children fathered by Jefferson. Last February, Michigan State University's Wharton Center presented an original production world premiere of a one-woman play inspired by Hemings. Now, WKAR-TV will air Sally, a solo play, this week. For our series Inside the Arts, we bring you Scott Pohl's story about the play from earlier this year.
2: Sandra Seton credits Pulitzer Prize-winning composer William Bolcom with planting the seed for a play about Sally Hemings more than two decades ago. He had asked her to write the libretto for his song cycle for voice and piano from the diary of Sally Hemings. At the premiere in 2001, she met dozens of Hemings' descendants and was encouraged to write a play about her. That led Seton to extensive research and numerous trips to Jefferson's home, Monticello. Putting herself in Hemings' shoes made her think she wouldn't have liked Jefferson, but she couldn't let those feelings get in the way of her writing.
3: I'm there in that world imagining what it was like for them. And then it takes on a life of its own.
2: The story takes place during Jefferson's final days, with Hemings trying to convince Jefferson to keep a promise to free their children from slavery at the age of 21. Seton has high praise for Sabrina Sloan, who portrays Hemings and others, including Jefferson, Sally's mother Elizabeth, her brother James, and Jefferson's daughter Martha.
3: She is so believable. And the way she's able to switch and take on these different roles and different voices and deeper voices, and then going back to Sally's voice, is truly amazing.
2: Sloan is best known for playing Angelica Schuyler in Hamilton, including with creator and star Lin-Manuel Miranda in his native Puerto Rico. Speaking from her home in Atlanta, she says the role of Sally Hemings forced her to make some creative choices.
4: You know, there's no real record of her, which is not surprising. There's no pictures of Sally. I know people would like for there to be, but also it provides a really nice just blank slate for me to be able to step in and, you know, give my take on what she looks like and all of that and all who she was.
2: There have been a couple of preliminary productions of Sally, a solo play, but this will be its first full-scale staging. It's being directed by Hannah Ryan, a former resident director of Hamilton on Broadway. Sloan says it's a big challenge being alone on stage with no one else to interact with or carry some of the load.
4: But then there's the stamina of doing a piece all by yourself, of jumping in and out of characters, and providing that momentum and not having any counterpart to come in and let you take a breath. You got to just drive the train for the entirety of the show.
2: For both women, this is an interesting time to tell the story of Sally Hemings. America is in its 250th year of independence. Sloan hopes people might see value in imagining how Hemings conducted herself within a powerless situation.
4: I don't know that Sally Hemings was thinking about 2026, but she certainly was thinking about her lineage and the future for her children and what that might look like. And I think that I'm in that same mindset right now of what does the future look, the near future look like for my kids.
2: With Inside the Arts, I'm Scott Pohl.
1: 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I'm Emma J. Nelson. A small number of people are becoming extraordinarily rich from investments in AI. Senator Bernie Sanders wants to spread that money around.
5: The American people are angry. They're tired of getting ripped off. They don't want to see all this wealth go to a handful of billionaires.
1: More from Sanders on his plan to tax AI companies and give the public a say in proposed AI projects and policies. That's in 20 minutes. Lansing's weekend-long celebration of culture, community, and connection in honor of Juneteenth is officially underway. Tomorrow, you can head to Riverview parking lot for a free, family-centric ice cream social. 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Starting at 3:30 and carrying on into the night, you can peruse more than 100 vendors and Black-owned businesses, a food court, a kids' zone, and live performances from both national and regional artists. To wrap up the weekend's festivities is the Father's Day Jazz Night at the Cadillac Room Sunday. The evening is centered on music, connection, and a celebration of Black fatherhood.
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7: This is All Things Considered from NPR News. I'm Elsa Chang.
8: And I'm Juana Summers. In almost any museum, the exhibits are roped off and the signs say, "Do not touch." A history museum in Philadelphia, the city known as the birthplace of America, is going the other direction. Visitors can touch Ben Franklin's frilled collar, feel the upward pointed nose of Alexander Hamilton. The tours are aimed at people who are blind or have low vision, but they're an experience for sighted people, too. NPR's Janaki Mehta went along.
9: Just down the street from the Liberty Bell, on the second floor of the National Constitution Center, about a dozen visitors are standing in front of a gallery crowded with men who appear to be in meaningful conversation.
10: These are life-size bronze statues. They also have been made accurate to historic depictions.
9: That's Grace Engel, one of the museum educators who's going to lead this group through a room full of statues of the 42 signers and dissenters of the U.S. Constitution.
10: They feel like real people, except they might let you touch them a little more than your average individual might.
9: Before the tour begins, the educators describe themselves to the group.
11: I'm about 5'3". I'll stand next to James Madison so we can gauge that height difference.
9: These physical descriptions are common courtesy when meeting people who are blind for the first time, like most of the people on this tour.
12: Each statue feels personalized. So Ben Franklin's fingers feel different than the statue that I was feeling before.
9: 33-year-old Tim Kelly has never been on a museum tour where he could actually touch the artifacts in the way he experiences much of the world, and he is all over it.
12: I could also feel the wrinkles on his face because he was 81 years old at the time of the convention. And
9: while the Americans with Disabilities Act helped people get physical access to museums, that isn't always the case for what's inside them. That's what these tours are trying to change, especially as America reflects on its 250 years of existence.
13: You know, I live in Philadelphia. We have some of the most premier museums around. But I didn't enjoy going to them.
9: That's Denise Brown. She says as a blind person, she never found museums to be inviting.
13: They weren't giving me what I needed, and I couldn't find the reason why I should go.
9: Brown points out that most people experience vision loss or other disabilities at some point in their life, so this kind of access can benefit everyone. She works with Philly Touch Tours, a group that designs these experiences in Philadelphia and beyond. Brown trained sighted museum staff here at the National Constitution Center, and one part of that was having them wear goggles that simulate different kinds of blindness.
13: So that they can get an idea of what some of us are possibly seeing or not seeing. As in, I have retinitis pigmentosa, which when I had vision, a pinhole of vision, and they would look through that and see that.
9: Her team also trained museum staff to physically lead people, like with specific verbal cues that help keep them safe.
14: I can actually guide your hand there if that's okay.
9: At times, staff take visitors' hands and trace them along the statues as they describe what can be seen and felt, all while making sure the history lesson isn't lost in the tour.
10: And his name is Elbridge Gerry. He redraws the district almost in a salamander shape, and so then a cartoonist deems it gerrymandering.
9: Trish Mond Sander is one of the founders of Philly Touch Tours and says one of its mantras is the phrase, seeing may be believing.
15: But when you touch, you know, because you carry it with you, like you remember. So what?
9: Like, even though she's sighted, she says she'll never forget when many years ago she got to touch the Liberty Bell. She still remembers the raw, undulating feel of the metal and the thickness of it.
15: I remember it in my body, because your body holds on to this sort of muscle memory.
9: Maunder wants more museums to bring in programming like this and says it can start small, like by bringing artifacts tucked into dusty basements back to life, or by creating replicas that can be safely touched. As this touch tour comes to a close, the visitors and museum staff stand in a circle and take a moment to reflect on their experience, including Kosi Asabri, who's done this once before.
16: It didn't feel like, I guess you guys are invited. It felt like the way we learned was thought about. For once, I felt like I was not like an afterthought.
9: But Asabri says being here as the country celebrates 250 years, it's complicated. She says the Constitution was a brilliant document, but it didn't include people like her.
16: Women were left out. Black people were left out. Disabled people were left out. So a lot of the work they are doing here is almost like a way of the people that weren't included, the work is now being done to bring them in.
9: So she says maybe one day the phrase, we the people, can truly include everyone. Janaki Mehta, NPR News, Philadelphia.
7: Okay, Juana, what do you think is the most beautiful word in the English language?
17: Hard question, but I think I'm going to go with euphoria. What do you think?
7: Ooh, I like that. I think I would say onomatopoeia. Well, recently, over 1,000 poets and poetry enthusiasts weighed in on this very question, and the word that they have crowned the most beautiful word in the English language is...
18: diaphanous. It's an adjective that describes something very delicate to the point of being almost transparent.
7: Diaphanous. That was Esteban Tuma, a linguist and cultural expert at Babbel. The language learning platform created a short list of 20 beautiful sounding words. And then they asked the Poetry Society of America's 1,500 members to vote for the most beautiful from that list.
17: Diaphanous got the highest percentage of votes, followed by ethereal, then mellifluous.
7: Now, behind this survey is a whole area of study called phonesthetics, basically looking at the key ingredients for ear-pleasing words.
18: How the words flow, are they easy to pronounce? We looked at vowel quality. Open vowels are usually more associated with pleasant-sounding words. We take diaphanous. Quite literally, your mouth is a little bit more open and air is kind of flowing directly out.
17: Okay, so poets like the way diaphanous sounds, but how often are they using the word?
7: Well, we asked Matt Brogan that very question. He's the executive director of the Poetry Society of America, and he had just finished browsing the poetry databases.
19: The actual answer is not very often. And I think this speaks to something about poets. I think they're very attuned to the kinds of things we're talking about, but they're also a little bit wary of things that feel conventionally beautiful, in the same way an artist might be a little wary of, like, making a painting of a sunset or boats in a harbor.
17: Survey participants also had the opportunity to nominate their own words.
7: Now, just because a word sounds beautiful doesn't necessarily mean that it means something beautiful.
19: Diphtheria is a really lovely sounding word. It's probably not something you want to get.
17: Brogan says one of his big takeaways from the survey is that native English speakers tend to look to other languages to find beauty.
19: I do think that there is a bit of sound envy for native English speakers for the Romance languages, like French or Italian or Spanish, that feel to us that they are just flowing along in a way that maybe we don't necessarily think about English doing in a natural kind of way.
7: Well, Juana, in the interest of using more beautiful words in conversation, I just want to say I so appreciate the sound of your mellifluous voice.
17: Aw, thanks.
7: You're listening to All Things Considered from NPR News.
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1: 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I'm Emma J. Nelson, and All Things Considered continues after this. In your mid-Michigan weather forecast this evening, the sky will be mostly clear with low temperatures in the mid-50 degree range. Tomorrow in the Capital Region, you can expect sunny skies and highs in the mid-70s. It's 5 o'clock.
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5: The people themselves who have built AI, if you like, through their knowledge and work, they deserve the benefits of that.
17: 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We speak with him about his proposal.
7: For Thursday, June 18th, this is All Things Considered from NPR News.
17: I'm Juana Summers.
7: And I'm Elsa Chang. This hour to Mississippi, where a one-year-old boy was killed after a police officer fired at a vehicle.
22: We would just hope that the video is released, that there is no cover-up, that the facts come out, and that we have justice for this one-year-old child whose life was just cut short.
17: Also, how some departing U.S. senators are using their leverage in their final days on Capitol Hill.
7: And soccer fans have been flocking to Kansas City for the World Cup.
17: But so is a tropical seabird.
23: I just came to visit the brown booby here, heard it was here, got really excited. Like, this is a once-in-a-lifetime opportunity to see this bird.
7: First, this news.
24: Live from NPR News in Washington, I'm Janine Herbst. Vice President Vance says the U.S. holds all the cards in the deal with Iran, but there are many questions about the Memorandum of Understanding that extends the ceasefire, reopens the Strait of Hormuz, and opens negotiations for a final peace deal. NPR's Greg Myrie says the Iranian-backed militant group Hamas's attack on Israel in October of 2023 ignited a firestorm.
25: Now we're at a point where we're trying seeing this effort to try to stop this and, in a sense, work your way down that escalation ladder that the U.S. and Israel not going to attack Iran and vice versa under this agreement, trying to sort out the Israeli presence in Lebanon. Gaza is still there as a festering sore. So the region has been thrown into upheaval. It's changing. It's going to be realigned. Every country has to rethink itself.
24: NPR's Greg Myrie reporting. AAA says the cost of a gallon of regular gas in the U.S. has slipped below $4 a gallon, dropping 52 cents in the last month. It's still a dollar higher than it was before the war with Iran, though. The price of jet fuel, that's also lower. But as NPR's Joel Rose reports, it could take a while before passengers see cheaper fares.
26: When jet fuel prices shot up this spring, airlines responded by raising ticket prices and fees. Now, fuel costs are coming back to earth. The average price for a gallon of jet fuel in the U.S. dropped this week to less than $3, according to the tracking firm Argus. That's down more than $2 per gallon from the peak in April. But aviation consultant Michael Boyd says don't expect the airlines to give those price hikes back right away.
27: If people will pay it, why would you take it back?
26: Boyd says travelers have shown they are willing to pay higher airfares, at least so far. And airlines face rising costs across the board, including labor. Joel Rose, NPR News, Washington.
24: The Justice Department is offering nearly $1 billion in public safety grants to cities and police departments across the country. But as NPR's Meg Anderson reports, local officials have to work with federal immigration officers to get the money.
28: The grants can be used for things like hiring new officers, school safety initiatives, and police mental health. Tahir Duckett of Georgetown University says the stipulations about cooperating with immigration authorities are meant to be a carrot to get the money.
29: They are trying to take
2: dollars that local agencies have been depending on for years and saying, oh, well, if you want these dollars, then you need to help us out with our immigration enforcement work.
28: In a statement, the DOJ told NPR the suggestion that illegal immigration is not related to public safety is, quote, ludicrous, though studies show immigrants are less likely to commit crimes than citizens. Meg Anderson, NPR News.
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1: For WKAR News, I'm Emma J. Nelson in for Sophia Salaby. Local fights against data centers have popped up across mid-Michigan, most recently in Mason and in Lansing. Today, Michigan Senate Democrats released their proposal for new data center regulations. Colin Jackson has more.
4: The bills would cap data centers' water usage, stop utility costs from being passed on to other customers, and require annual reports on water and power usage. They are to address fears that Michiganders would end up paying for hyperscale data centers' massive resource needs in the long run. Democratic Senator Erica Geis says communities shouldn't be subsidizing the cost.
8: Our communities deserve protections that keep essential public resources affordable and reliable. Water infrastructure is a public necessity, and we must ensure that Michigan is not being exploited by private industries to help their profit margins.
4: Meanwhile, Republican House leadership says it also wants more data center regulations. I'm Colin Jackson in Lansing.
1: Michigan's jobs picture remained stable in May as the unemployment rate edged up slightly to 5.1%. It's the first small shift in the unemployment number in about 6 months, according to the Michigan Department of Technology, Management, and Budget. Michigan Labor Market Information Director Wayne Rourke says the number has lingered in the 5% range for over a year. He says the jobs numbers right now are driven more by demographics than large-scale hiring or layoffs.
10: The labor force of the prime age workers and the younger workers is actually steady or going up, but the older population, those 65 plus, has actually driven the labor force down and participation down as those people leave the labor market.
1: Michigan's May unemployment rate is slightly higher than the national average.
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1: In your mid-Michigan weather forecast this evening, the sky will be mostly clear with temperatures in the mid-50 degree range. Tomorrow in the Capital Region, you can expect sunny skies and highs in the mid-70s. It's 5:06.
7: This is All Things Considered from NPR News. I'm Elsa Chang in Culver City, California.
17: And I'm Juana Summers in Washington. A handful of people are getting mind-blowingly rich from investments in AI. Senator Bernie Sanders wants to spread that money around. His new legislation would create what he is calling an AI sovereign wealth fund. Top AI companies would be subject to a one-time 50% tax on their stock, filling that fund with, by Sanders' estimate, nearly $7 trillion. And the American people would have a direct stake in the companies, the idea being that the public could have a say in proposed projects and policies at AI companies. Bernie Sanders, independent senator from Vermont, joins us now. Welcome to the program, Senator.
5: Thanks very much for having me.
17: Thanks for being here. Okay, I just want to start by asking you, what types of scenarios do you foresee that led you to write this legislation?
5: It is clear to me that AI is going to be the most transformational technology in the history of humanity. It will dwarf what the Industrial Revolution did. It's going to move very, very quickly. It will impact our economy and perhaps lead to the loss of tens of millions of jobs over the next decade. Mm-hmm. It's going to have a huge impact in devastating privacy rights. There'll be people who know everything about you, your healthcare records, your banking records, et cetera, et cetera. It is going to have a deleterious impact on the mental health of our kids. Mm-hmm. Our kids are going to get hooked on to companionship with AI bots. It's going to impact our democracy. Right now, you're already seeing deep fakes of people who are saying, who look like somebody that we know, but are saying something that is totally fictitious.
17: Yeah.
5: And by the way, there's the existential threat that as AI becomes smarter than humans, it can become independent and lead to catastrophic impacts.
0: Yeah, that's a long list there. Now, your office has calculated that a 50% tax on the top AI company stock means at today's rates, a fund could send a $1,000 check to every American each year. Now, $1,000 is not anything to sneeze at, but if AI does permanently change our economy, how much would that help?
5: Well, the more important point is that the public would have 50% representation on every major AI company. That's the more important point, actually. And that means that when Mr. Musk and Mr. Bezos and these billionaires who now control the industry want to do something that will be harmful to the American people, the 50% of the people representing the public will say, sorry, you can't do that. And we have got to work to make sure that AI and robotics work for all of us, not just to enrich people who are already incredibly wealthy and powerful.
0: That kind of proposal sounds like something that might be a pretty hard sell for some of the leaders of the leading AI companies. What have you heard from them?
5: Well, I'm not talking to the leaders of the AI companies. We're talking to the American people. And here is a very important aspect of this whole discussion, and that is the foundations of AI is based on human knowledge and human labor. This discussion that we're having will become part of AI. Every book that somebody has written, every work in mathematics, every poet becomes part of AI. And the people themselves who have built AI, if you like, through their knowledge and work, they deserve the benefits of that. And the American people understand this. So it's not what the billionaire CEOs want. It's what the American people want.
0: I do want to ask you about one of those CEOs, because according to the Associated Press, you did meet with the CEO of OpenAI, Sam Altman, for about an hour in private at your Senate office earlier this month. Did you talk to him about this idea, and what did he think of it?
5: He was not enthusiastic about this idea, to tell you the truth. But not surprisingly, nor are any of the major CEO executives. They have enormous wealth now, they have enormous power, and they want more. And the idea that the American people will be able to say no to some of their harmful projects is not something they are sympathetic to.
0: Now, President Trump has talked about how he wants to start a sovereign wealth fund for the U.S. like ones in Saudi Arabia, China, and Norway. Is President Trump a potential ally for you on this legislation?
5: I doubt it very much. I mean, Trump is actually a good politician. I mean, he's a terrible president, but he's a good politician. He knows where people are at. And I think what he's seeing is what a lot of people are saying. The American people are angry. They're tired of getting ripped off. They don't want to see all this wealth go to a handful of billionaires. And Trump is saying, hey, maybe we can get some of that.
0: Have you spoken to the president about this issue?
5: No, I have not.
0: Senator, we began our conversation by talking about a number of the ills and anxieties and concerns that you and others have about AI. I want to ask you this. Do you ever wish that AI had never been created?
5: I am very worried about it. I think AI has real benefits in terms of healthcare and other areas. It's a very, very powerful tool. But I worry. I do worry very, very much. If we can lower the work week and increase people's salaries, if we can improve people's health, if we can figure out a way to use AI to address the crisis of climate change, that's positive stuff. But that's what we've got to do. We got to make sure that AI works for everybody and the common good, not just to make the richest people in the world even richer and more powerful.
0: Senator Bernie Sanders, independent from Vermont, thanks so much for your time.
5: Thank you very much. Take care.
7: Today, the Supreme Court ruled in favor of a marijuana user who was prosecuted by the federal government for using pot several times a week while at the same time having a legally purchased gun in his house. NPR Legal Affairs correspondent Nina Totenberg reports.
9: The Trump administration prosecuted Texas resident Ali Hamani under the Federal Gun Control Act, which makes it a crime punishable by up to 15 years in prison, for an individual to use illegal drugs and have a gun. It's the same law used to prosecute President Biden's son Hunter 2 years ago. But the ruling is sufficiently narrow that it may well not apply to those, like Biden, who use more dangerous drugs. Writing for the court, Justice Neil Gorsuch took pains to note that the decision is limited in part because marijuana use has become so widely accepted and is legal in some 40 states. Indeed, as Gorsuch observed, the federal government itself has reclassified many marijuana products from a Schedule I high potential for abuse category down to a Level 3 drug. Therefore, said Gorsuch, the only thing before us is the government's, quote, ambitious theory that it could automatically strip Mr. Hamani of his Second Amendment right to own a gun because he uses marijuana a few times a week. The court's answer was basically, no, federal government, you can't do that. The decision was unanimous, though several justices filed concurring opinions. So, was this a big win for gun rights advocates? Stephen Stambolia is a lawyer for the Gun Owners of America.
12: It's a good question. So I think it's a pretty significant win when we have basically the entire court saying that a federal statute can't go as far as it tried to go.
9: Southern Methodist University law professor Eric Rubin.
13: I think a lot of the outcome in this case was based on this view that most Americans may hold, which is that weed is the new booze.
9: The narrowness of today's ruling is a reflection of the many divisions among the justices on the subject of guns. In 2022, the court's conservative majority declared that in order to be constitutional, laws regulating guns must be analogous to laws at the time of the founding in the 1700s. Since then, however, lower court judges and the Supreme Court itself have struggled with how to apply such an apparently rigid rule. Nina Totenberg, NPR News, Washington.

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1: 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I'm Emma Jane Olson. It's becoming more common for social media stars and influencers to partner with politicians in their campaigns.
2: I'm telling them, I trust this person. I like this person, and I think this person is worth supporting.
1: But while this strategy may yield lots of online views for a given candidate, it doesn't necessarily translate into votes. That story in 15 minutes. The Lansing Police Department has identified the victim from a June 5th shooting as 19-year-old Lavaya Rodriguez. Officials say police officers were dispatched to Moores River Drive after reports of a shooting. When they arrived, they said they found Rodriguez, who had suffered a gunshot wound to the head. She was transported to a local hospital, where she later died from her injuries. A person of interest is in police custody, and officials say this is still an active investigation. Anyone with information regarding the shooting is asked to contact the Lansing Police Department directly. The City Rescue Mission of Lansing is undergoing a change in leadership, as longtime executive director Mark Chris is retiring from the role after more than two decades of service. His replacement, longtime staff member Randy Barton, says he worked with Chris for over 13 years. Speaking with WKAR, Barton says the transition has run smoothly while sharing his excitement of moving forward with plans for the shelter.
3: Our board voted unanimously, feeling that I would be a great fit, having such a vast background with the mission, proven in senior leadership.
1: Barton said he looks towards the future with the goal of continuing the shelter's ongoing expansion projects. Chris will remain with the mission part-time to continue to assist with the leadership transition. In your mid-Michigan weather forecast this evening, the sky will be mostly clear with temperatures in the mid-50-degree range. Tomorrow in the Capital Region, you can expect sunny skies and highs in the mid-70s.
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0: This is All Things Considered from NPR News. I'm Elsa Chang.
5: And I'm Juana Summers. Authorities in Mississippi are investigating a law enforcement shooting this past weekend that left a one-year-old toddler dead and an adult seriously injured. The shooting took place in the parking lot of a Walmart in Senatobia in northern Mississippi. That's about 40 minutes south of Memphis. Elise Gregg of Mississippi Public Broadcasting and the Gulf States Newsroom has been following the story and joins us now. Hi there.
6: Hi there.
5: So, Elise, we know that a one-year-old was fatally shot. Are there any more specific details you can tell us about what happened there?
6: Yeah, so authorities haven't released many details, but here's what we know so far. On Sunday, one-year-old Cohen Wiley was shot and killed by police in Senatobia, and the Mississippi Bureau of Investigation said that police and county deputy sheriffs were responding to a shoplifting call at Walmart when they encountered two adults and the child in the parking lot. MBI said those two adults got into a car with Wiley, and their statement claims that the driver drove towards officers. One of the police officers then fired on the car, hitting and ultimately killing Wiley. One of the adults in the car, a family friend, was critically wounded.
5: And I understand that there is now a criminal investigation underway. What can you tell us about that?
6: Yeah, so I spoke with the state public safety commissioner, Sean Tindall, who indicated that the officer involved in the shooting has been placed on administrative leave.
7: At this point, we're still gathering evidence from Walmart and body cams and dash cam footage if they're available, as well as getting statements from the officers that are involved with the situation.
6: And they'll hand that evidence off to the attorney general, but Tindall says they're not planning on making

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1: 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Singer, songwriter, and Lansing native Taylor Taylor is out with her first full-length album.
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1: Scott Pohl talks with Taylor about the album called Just Kidding, Maybe, for our weekly series Inside the Arts. That's coming up in 15 minutes. In your mid-Michigan weather forecast this evening, the sky will be mostly clear with low temperatures in the mid-50-degree range.
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0: 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I'm Juana Summers.
4: And I'm Elsa Chang. A short story written by Edith Wharton more than 100 years ago finally sees the light of day.
5: These are people who are forever changed by the war. And that's something that we've not seen in any of her previous works.
0: That story, first, these headlines.
6: Live from NPR News in Culver City, California, I'm Duane Brown. One day after the U.S. and Iran signed a new ceasefire agreement, Hezbollah militants attack what they described as advancing Israeli forces in southern Lebanon. NPR's Jane Arath has more.
7: Hezbollah said it hit an Israeli tank early Thursday as it moved further into southern Lebanon. Israel would not comment on the report. The Israeli military on Thursday published a map showing it has expanded what it considers its line of military control in southern Lebanon. The U.S. and Iran signed an agreement Wednesday which calls for a ceasefire in Lebanon as well and refers to safeguarding Lebanon's territorial integrity, viewed as referring to an Israeli troop pullout. Israel has rejected that call. The Israeli military in April published a map marking its self-declared buffer zone in southern Lebanon, but the updated map shows troops operating deeper into the country. Jane Arath, NPR News, Beirut.
6: A decade in the works, the Obama Presidential Center in Chicago opened today with an A-list of former presidents, celebrities, and performers, including the boss, Bruce Springsteen.

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1: You're listening to WKAR. I'm Emma J. Nelson. Growing up in Lansing, singer and guitarist Taylor Taylor became a fixture on the local music scene before moving to Los Angeles in 2018. Her career spans a number of singles and several EPs, and she's often back in town for live gigs. Now she's released her first full-length album. For Inside the Arts this week, WKAR's Scott Pohl talks with Taylor Taylor about her new LP.
2: The new Taylor Taylor album has the playful title, Just Kidding, Maybe. While whimsical, she isn't just going for laughs here.
3: There are 8 songs on the album and then 2 acoustic versions, and I found that a common denominator to a lot of the songs was a sense of humor. I'm kind of joking in a lot of the songs, but I'm also kind of serious in some of the songs as well. So it's kind of like a wink and a nod to the humor in a lot of the songs.
2: Since moving to L.A., Taylor has gigged regularly, including weekly Friday night sessions at a wine bar where her music fits the vibe. She's also released new songs from time to time. Her last EP came out in 2018. This year, she decided it was time to put out her first full-length album.
3: It'd been a minute since I'd put out a body of work, and a lot of these songs I've had for a while and just figuring out the right production for it. And so it's cool to have collaborators that have come into my life that I've been able to fully flesh out ideas for these songs that I've had.
2: She produced all the songs on this album after devoting time to learning her way around recording software and how to mix tracks to her liking. Taylor is happy with the response she's already gotten about the songs on the LP.
3: I know that First Dates has been a favorite of many, and that is the song that was the most collaborative on the album. That's the one song that I had a co-producer make with me, and that one I also sent off to get mixed as well. So it's been really cool to hear the feedback.

0: With first dates, the first line is I cry after all my first dates. But it's not a sad song. It's a rather playful song. But that was a fact. Like, for a while, you're trying to go on first dates again, and they don't quite go as you planned, maybe. And so you cry in your car. Isn't it tragic? Like the lyrics.
1: Taylor also highlights the production on Soon Enough, a song she says was inspired by her grandmother.

0: kind of ethereal. There's a lot of textures and it's very light. It's also very short. It's a pretty short song. It doesn't really follow the standard, like verse, chorus. It's kind of free form.
1: Taylor Taylor's new album, Just Kidding, Maybe, can be heard on the usual streaming platforms. She also will be back in town this summer for a few live performances, including July 24th at Sandhill Crane's Vineyard in Jackson, the East Lansing Farmers Market July 26th, and the Lansing Shuffle on August 2nd. With Inside the Arts, I'm Scott Pohl.

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